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0: estate planning mistakes to avoid. Todd, a lot of people create their estate plan, but there are some that don't actually transfer assets into it. Can you explain why this is such a big mistake?
1: Sure. I mean, I'm going to try to explain it both from a revocable and an irrevocable planning standpoint. With the revocable, if you don't put assets in there, you end up leaving them owned perhaps jointly if you're married, you know, and designated beneficiaries and the like. But if everything goes to the spouse, when one dies, then you've completely avoided your estate plan. In other words, you've set your trust up, but you went around it by leaving everything to the spouse instead of going through it by funding the trust and cramming down the assets to shelter some from estate taxes on the first death, so there's less taxed on the second death. And ultimately, on the second death, if you don't plan, there could be a probate problem because everything would go to probate if it's in their own name. The other big reason is with an irrevocable trust, of course, not funding it also can result in estate tax problems by the same way it did with the revocable trust. But in addition to not funding them with the irrevocable, you don't even begin the 5-year waiting period to get the assets protected from the nursing home. So there's a much bigger problem not funding an irrevocable trust versus not funding a revocable trust. So make sure you fund your trust if you do your planning.
0: 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You can request this brand new guide by simply calling 866-848-5699, 866-848-5699, or you can request it from their website, LegalExchangeShow.com.
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3: It's Chuck, Mike, and Tucker with you here, and we kick things off today with an update on the story that broke while we were in the middle of the show yesterday around 10:30 or so. There was an Axios report that came out that indicated that the U.S. and Iran were nearing an agreement to extend the ceasefire to 60 days. And with that, you know, have some additional provisions related to potentially opening the Strait of Hormuz, allowing additional traffic through, and so on and so forth. We still don't have any details on that, but that report indicated that this was pending President Trump's approval, and effectively, you know, looking for that senior level approval there. There also was no confirmation from the Iranian side. And so it still looks like we are in a holding pattern on this, but Bloomberg and Reuters, as well as Fox News, confirming the Axios reporting yesterday, so it does appear that we are, you know, inching closer to something. Exactly when something ends up being signed and the specifics of it are still up in the air at this point.
4: No doubt. Oil prices now down about 20% from their 2026 highs. Most of that having been given up just over the last couple of weeks here with the optimism of this deal. At the same time that, you know, informed executives in the oil industry are warning of record low inventories, which we've been highlighting on this program now for a couple of months. So Look, I think there's very clearly an incentive within the White House to move things along. I'm sure that they are meeting with oil executives and understanding from the EIA just how

0: dire a situation the U.S. energy market and you know, as dire as it is here, much worse overseas. So I think there are some incentives that are lining up, but the question remains, right? I don't think we've had anything that has looked quite as serious as this over the course of the war in terms of winding things down, but it's really tough to judge from the outside how serious this ceasefire is and how serious it is to the most important factor of reopening the Strait of Hormuz to at least some degree of traffic.
1: Yeah, so I think that, again, it does appear that maybe there's some room for optimism here. We have had, you know, a number of false starts over the last 6 weeks, and it does appear, at least like from the reading that I have, this isn't going to be a final deal that addresses all points. It simply is to extend the ceasefire that's already in place, maybe with a couple other provisions included in there. But we don't have any specifics. We haven't seen anything in writing at this point. Iran's had a number of different people come out and say different things in the last day or two. We haven't really heard much from the White House directly at this point. To be quite honest, generally when you're not hearing anything directly, I tend to think that that's actually when progress tends to be made. It's usually not with, you know, big public pronouncements. It's generally, you know, more, okay, like we're getting close, let's not say anything while we're inching closer there. And we'll just have to kind of see where this goes. Again, maybe there's something that breaks over the weekend. Maybe it's later today. Or maybe this is another false start. I don't really know. But it does seem, based on the confirmation of reporting, that things are moving in the right direction on these negotiations. But you never know. Like, I just don't know, and we've had enough false starts that I'm kind of waiting for the signed document before I say, okay, like, here we go, and there's something, you know, really to this.
0: I'm sitting here, you know, I guess comparing this to other events in the past, specifically the last couple of years, and the tariff wars, for example, of, you know, sitting here and thinking about, okay, will something negotiated happen? We have the rollout of these high tariffs. Which ones are going to be wiped away? And in those events, there wasn't a firm deadline. And this one, there isn't a firm deadline either, but there's clearly a looming line in the sand here where oil prices, which are, you know, by any expert's reckoning, well below where they kind of figured they would have been, have to shoot up at some point, because we are just getting to these levels of inventories that can't be sustained across the globe. And so while I think a lot of people are looking at it in the same way that they did tariff talk and other things, we're talking about these very physical commodities that everybody needs.
1: Yeah.
0: And it's not going to be the same. It's not going to play out in the same way that those other things did, because it's not a question of what price importers have to pay for a good. It is, will you have the physical availability of oil? And oil is the easiest one to talk about. There's other things too, but it is so fundamentally different from those other moments in time that we've experienced over the last few years.
1: Yeah, and I made reference yesterday, there was a quote going on, not a quote, there was a conference going on that Sanford Bernstein had put on, and I mentioned that an ExxonMobil executive had said some things related to the price of oil yesterday. I got the full quote, actually, and this is from Neil Chapman, a senior vice president of ExxonMobil. So, look, Neil probably, you know, has forgotten more about the energy markets than I will ever know. But this is his quote. I'm going to read the full thing in its entirety. Commercial inventories of crude oil, of liquids, think petroleum, gasoline, diesel, jet fuel, they've all run down. And running down those inventories has mitigated or offset, supplemented by the release of strategic petroleum reserves, which most of the Western countries have done. All of this has mitigated the impact. You can model this, and we've modeled it, and I think a lot of people in the industry have modeled it. We're approaching unheard of inventory levels. I mean, really, really low levels. You can debate whether that's going to hit those levels in 2 weeks or 3 weeks, but once you get to that point, then you'll see the price shoot up. I mean, I think Dated Brent, most people would say that Dated Brent will shoot up. Dated Brent, he's referring to Brent crude that has a specific date for delivery, not just a futures contract. Once you get to that really low inventory level, potentially up to $150 or $160, the models would tell you that. And then what happens is that when the price gets to a certain level, demand destruction brings it back into balance, and prices go so high that it becomes unaffordable, and that's what happens. And so we're at that level now. I think crude being in this $90 to $110 range for whatever it is the last 6 weeks has really been mitigated by running down inventories, but it can't last forever.

You know, key cooling off occurring in goods inflation specifically. We're starting to see some stuff in services, but by and large, what we were seeing was goods inflation beginning to cool off. The headline reports that we saw this morning.

0: with pricing just because of what's already in the system and how things are moving. It's just a matter of how high do those prices have to go and how long does it last? And that's kind of what this senior vice president of ExxonMobil was talking about yesterday.
1: And the way he said all that, by the way, I don't think he was expressing his personal opinion. He used the word we several times. So he is giving the opinion of the experts at ExxonMobil here, and I don't think there's a whole lot of people globally who have a better view into it. You can
0: I
1: say
0: sure don't.
1: you can certainly argue that, oh, well, they're just trying to, insert pressure on the Trump administration to negotiate something, but this wasn't a press conference that they gave. This was a guy at an investment conference. So I tend to think, the real experts out there are sending out warning signals that, hey, in the next few weeks, not months, next few weeks, we get to very unsustainable levels of inventories here in the United States, which does not mean shortages, but well, hopefully does not mean shortages, but very likely means higher prices.
0: Let's take a quick break. I want to dig in on that afterwards, the idea of shortages versus price hikes, because it is somewhat binary, and I want to talk about the mechanics of that and explain it. So let's take a quick break, and we'll discuss that when we return.
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3: 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That's DAV5K.Boston.
4: Mike, so during the last segment, we were talking about where oil inventories are going, and we shared a quote from a senior vice president at ExxonMobil that said, yeah, at some point within a matter of weeks, you know, it could be in June, July, August, like there's something coming that's probably going to push prices up. Whether that actually comes to fruition or not, we don't know. Again, like, I don't think there's anyone who would be sitting here being like, hey, Hormuz has been closed for 3 months, and the price of oil is, you know, still in the 80s or 90s. Like, I don't think anyone would have said that was the case before, but here we are. So here's where the question comes in terms of, hey, do we see higher prices or shortages? And what we see is a situation where generally what happens is as the oil inventory system gets stressed in any particular country or part of a system, prices rise because the way that you avoid a shortage is through prices rising to reduce demand, which then prevents you from getting to those critical levels. That's the mechanism for not running out, basically.
5: Yep.
4: In the event that prices stay low for whatever reason, and generally what my point of view is, look, in the United States, you're really, really unlikely to see shortages outside of maybe the West Coast because their system is kind of disconnected from the rest of the U.S. system, particularly California, and you've got some maybe minor problems with East Coast diesel supply and things like that, but again, even there, I'm not really, you know, saying that you're going to see shortages just because it's not very likely. And the reason why is that the U.S. being a relatively wealthy country compared to most other countries on Earth, has the ability to outbid everyone for both crude and refined product. We can afford to pay, I'm not saying that we would like this, but we could afford to pay $7 a gallon for gas. Whereas if you live in Thailand, you can't. You just don't have the income to be able to do so. Right. And so the demand gets destroyed over there as opposed to here. And so supply stays in the U.S. and you don't see, you know, product shortages. You simply see higher prices. The question that I think is a interesting one to ask, because again, we haven't seen prices move, you know, as high as a lot of people have expected to this point, is if prices stay low, does that change the situation? And the answer is, it's possible, because with oil priced at 90 a barrel, if prices do not rise, then you do not get that same level of demand destruction. And so if prices stay in that range, it's okay, we're going to send, you know, some of the $90 oil over to Thailand because they were able to bid successfully on it, and that doesn't stay domestically, and maybe you end up with shortages in that situation because there is only so much oil to go around and finished product. The product is really what matters.
5: Yeah, Chuck, I just have a tough time comprehending the mechanism by which that happens, right? Like, I know you're saying, like, oh, what if prices just stay low? And my answer is they can't. If like it just, I'm confused by the mechanism, right? We don't talk about prices as though they are just a magical thing that happens.
4: No,
5: people,
4: I know,
5: have to bid them in one direction or another, and so I just can't envision a scenario where refiners or gas stations run out of gasoline here at the same time that Thailand is outbidding us on gasoline. It just doesn't mechanically make any sense to me.

large, what we were seeing was goods inflation beginning to cool off. The headline reports that we saw this morning for January were slightly higher than

0: a brief dip here, you know, start to rebound in the latter half of the summer. But, like, there's part of me that looks at this and is like, I don't know. Like, things are moving different. Like, is there something that everyone is missing on this? And is that not going to be the case? Maybe, but I can't see what it is personally. And maybe I'm just not plugged in enough to be able to tell what it is. But the math that we're doing on this is basic subtraction.
1: Right. I mean, I have a tough time envisioning how that, you know, explosion of price doesn't happen this summer. But I also have a very difficult time justifying how we're at such a low price for oil and gasoline right now. And
0: yeah.
1: So, yeah, both of those things contradict my understanding of how these oil markets should be working right now. And so who's to say precisely what's going to happen next?
0: So we'll continue to see how things go. Again, maybe we get some movement on a deal this weekend. Maybe we get some movement on ships starting in, you know, early next week. That would be welcome news. It still doesn't change what the short-term situation looks like because, again, the travel times just mean that, you know, this is going to be something that resolves over a period of months, not instantly. But you got to start somewhere, and it's better to start, you know, today than tomorrow. And so we'll see where things go. Let's take a quick break. When we return, we've got Wall Street Watch next.

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5: Hi, this is Chuck and Mike from the Armstrong Advisory Group, and we have a guide available this month titled Consolidating

0: investment accounts. Mike, how does someone end up with just this sprawl of different accounts over time?
1: We've all seen it before with, you know, family members or even ourselves. But, you know, according to the BLS these days, the average person stays at a job fewer than 4 years. And so imagine your job hopping from place to place. You might have a retirement plan through there. And all of a sudden, you know, a decade into your career, you could have two or three different retirement plans just from, you know, changing jobs and taking that next promotion at a new place.
0: It doesn't even just happen with different retirement or investment accounts. 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
1: Well, we all know that, you know, that aunt or that family member that is always scouring for the best CD rate or interest rate on the savings account, or, you know, has some money with this broker 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more and more complicated to ensure that your spouse is on there, that you have beneficiaries aligned properly, and that you can actually monitor these things.
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0: NASDAQ up 0.2%. Russ 2000 selling off by about 1%. 10-year Treasury yield is flat at 4.449%. And oil down about 0.75%, trading at $88 a barrel. Well, Dell Technologies, that stock is rocketing 31% after the tech company hiked its full-year outlook, where its first quarter sales surged 88% for demand for its AI products. Other computer stocks included Hewlett-Packard Enterprise, Supermicro Computer, and HP are seeing significant gains in reaction to Dell's earnings. Meanwhile, Gap cut its sales outlook for the year after posting slowing sales for its Old Navy chain. That stock down by 16%. Another retailer in American Eagle Outfitters also seeing a loss of 13%. After the company said its core brand isn't performing as well as management would like, where the segment sales declined in the first quarter. According to Bloomberg, UBS has eliminated several hundred positions across operations in Europe, the Middle East, and Africa, marking the latest wave of reductions tied to the acquisition of Credit Suisse 3 years ago. And several space stocks, including AST SpaceMobile, EchoStar, and Rocket Lab, seeing losses on the day after Blue Origin rocket exploded on a launch pad during a ground test last night in Florida. I'm Tucker Silva, and that is Wall Street Watch.
1: Mike, we got a piece in the Boston Globe today. It's titled, "The Next Recession Could Be a Middle Class Massacre." Subheader, "We're Not Ready for What's About to Hit."
2: Ooh, scary.
1: What's going on with the middle class and a recession that is not showing up anywhere in the data?
3: So, first things first, nobody should wish upon a recession. Recessions are just brutal.
1: They suck. We've forgotten because we haven't been through a real one in almost 20 years.
3: Yeah.
1: They are extraordinarily painful.
3: And permanently damaging.
1: Yes.
3: To all sorts of things. So nobody should wish for a recession. That's not what I'm doing here. But this article is bogus.
1: This article is hot garbage of the hottest, garbagest sense.
3: So I want to quote for a moment here because there's one piece that I can so easily refute that it's just laughable. To compound matters, the buffers that eased past downturns are thinner now. In previous slumps, households could draw on

goods inflation beginning to cool off. The headline reports that we saw this morning for January were slightly higher than expectations, but said within

0: chance of recession this year.
1: So less than a coin flip. Got it.
0: That also, like, again, like, this is no different from 2022 when, like, we were getting these kinds of predictions and recession didn't materialize. Other things. The International Monetary Fund projects inflation could reach 6% next year. Yes, this is talking about global inflation, not U.S. inflation.
1: Nor would that necessarily be recessionary.
0: Okay.
1: You get 6% recession because the world's... You get 6% inflation because the world is not in recession. Let me continue,
0: because I'm fired up about this piece. Wall Street hasn't received the memo. Oh, did someone forget to deliver the memo to Wall Street? Earlier this month, the S&P hit a record 7230. Well, guess what? Now it's at 7500, and the reason why is because the earnings estimates keep going through the roof because of the AI trend that's going on. And yes, it might be a bubble, and eventually it's going to, you know, pop. But that doesn't mean that you're going into recession just because stocks are going up. They're not ignoring anything. In fact, they're paying attention to earnings, which is what they should be paying attention to.
1: Yep.
0: So there's that. Other things that you're seeing. Mass layoffs in finance, media, and consulting have become the norm.
1: No, they haven't.
0: No, they haven't. We're seeing the layoff rate at exactly the same as it's been for the last 5 years.
1: You just can't... what happened to, like, citing sources for your claims that
0: Mike, they are citing sources. They're just misinterpreting what they're saying, actually. That's the worst part, is, like, they're citing all of this stuff and being like, oh, this means that the middle class is going to get decimated when the recession comes. So
1: here's... Let's lay it out, Chuck. I don't think you or I would debate. Is it possible that we're in a recession next year?
0: Next year? Sure, it's possible.
1: Yeah, it's possible. Like, it's always possible. And there are legitimate problems with what could happen if we do enter a recession right now because of the way our government is spending money. So in previous recessions, what you did, the playbook that's been developed over the last 50 to 100 years has been, hey, if you go into a real recession where unemployment bumps up and economic activity stalls, then the government has a role to play of expanding services and spending in order to prevent it from getting really bad and damaging the economy permanently. And so during recessions of past times, you see that. Deficits go up because tax receipts go down and spending goes up in order to spend your way out of the recession. And arguably, we've done better jobs of doing that at other, you know, better and worse jobs of doing that during different periods of time. The problem that we face now is that for the last 4 years, since 2020, we've been running deficits to GDP that were historically unheard of outside of really bad recessions or war.
0: Yeah.
1: In 2025, we ran a deficit to GDP that was 5.76%. You did not see anything like that for any extended period of time outside of World War II. And maybe the Great Recession, but even that, you know, that spending didn't last terribly long. And so if you want to make the argument that, hey, if we fall into a recession, the United States can't afford to print the money out of it without sparking a whole bunch of inflation, I'll happily have that debate. But giving me this baloney about how the average American household just is worse prepared for a recession today and it's just looming on our doorstep, man, the evidence does not pile up in your favor of that argument.
0: I just want to talk about, like, more of the stuff that's in here. Quote, more than one in four Americans have nothing set aside for emergencies. Okay, that's basically been the case since I've been in this business. I'm not saying that that's good, but what I'm saying is that doesn't mean that this is going to be worse.
1: Equally sucky.
0: Right, like, recessions suck. They always suck. When the next one comes, it's not going to be, like, uniquely worse for the middle class, especially because of anything that's in this piece. So, I'm sorry, this is pure fear-mongering. There is nothing we are seeing in the economic data right now that is pointing to recession, in my opinion. And I say this to someone, look, if you've listened to our show, like, all spring, y'all know that I'm concerned about where gas prices can go this summer. How many times have you heard me say I'm worried about recession this summer? The answer is probably zero, maybe like...
2: No, it is zero.
0: Said
2: that.
0: Okay, thank you. So
1: Tucker records you every day.
0: That is true. Tucker does listen to everything that we say. So, again, I very much have things that I am nervous about

0: in the U.S. economy as we go through the next 3 to 6 months.
1: And especially the stock market. Like
0: recession is not one that's my base case. Do you always have to keep in the back of your mind like something unexpected could happen? Sure, of course. But unemployment claims remain low. Continuing claims are actually dropping relative to last year and the year before. You've got housing that is slow and steady. It's not doing anything exciting, but it can't really fall apart more than it already has in the last 4 years because of higher interest rates. You've got this AI bubble that is moving things forward. And yes, I called it a bubble because eventually we're going to stop seeing semiconductor spending growing by like 70 to 80% a year. That can't continue forever. Again, there's no signs that it's slowing down now, so I'm not really worried about the next 6 months in that regard. And so I look at, you know, the overall setup and I say, yeah, at a certain point, maybe if gas prices get high enough for long enough, could it cause some gnarliness? Yeah, but you got to kind of prove it that you're going to actually get there first. And so you obviously have to, you know, keep an open mind that, look, something unexpected could happen. But, man, like, people have been trying to will recessions into – people just love – it's like the people that get upset when, like, a hurricane isn't a Category 5. It's like, oh, I thought this was going to be it. What, you want to root for, like, people dying? Like, go, like, do something else. Go read a book or something, man. Go, like, outside and pick a flower and smell it. Don't root for a recession just so you can be like, ha, I told you it was coming. Like, no, recessions suck, and you should never root for them. If they develop, we'll tell you. You know, like, the second half of last year, we said, hey, there's some concerning things in the labor market. Let's watch and see how they develop. Things have gotten better. We've told you that. If they had continued to get worse, we would tell you that, too. But wait for the recession to actually happen before you freak out, because if you just go by what you read, I think we've had 48 recessions in the last 5 years. Let's take a quick break. When we come back, let's talk about what are we going
2: to do? Todd Lutsky is going to join us on the other side.
0: Oh, he is?
2: Yes.
0: That's wonderful.
2: That's what the schedule says.
0: I'm reading it right now, and it's great. It's a good schedule. We'll talk to Todd when we return.
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1: Our Senators Edward Markey and Elizabeth Warren and Representative

0: right, Mike, we got a piece here in the Wall Street Journal. It's titled "The Record Divide Between Corporate Profits and Worker Pay." Quoting here, worker compensation, wages, and benefits grew 0.8% in the first quarter from the fourth, while domestic corporate profits jumped 2.7%. As a result, labor share of gross domestic income, conceptually similar to GDP, sank to 51%, the lowest since records began in 1947. Profits climbed to 12.1%, the highest since 1950.
1: So there's two ways that a ratio like this can do something like this. One is worker income falling. Two is profit growing. We're experiencing the profit growing piece of this, not the worker income falling, which is a good silver lining. I don't know. I guess, how do you look at this? And do you look at this and say, is this a problem that, like, I guess, what's the point of bringing this to our attention?
0: Well, here's the thing. Isn't this kind of symbolic of why everyone thinks the economy sucks?
1: I don't know.
0: Like, don't people just feel like the economy's not working for them? And, well, actually, no. Here's what's interesting. Again, the polling on this is very consistent.
1: Yep.
0: If you ask people about their own financial situation, they generally say they're fine.
1: Mm-hmm.
0: If you ask people about their local economic situation, they say it's worse than how they're doing.
1: Yep.
0: And if you ask people about the national economy, they consistently say it's worse than the local economy.
1: Right.
0: So part of it, like, you look at it, and it's kind of like, okay, like, people have this ego that protects them from thinking their situation's bad.
1: Yeah.
0: But they see so many bad things on the news that they think that the world, you know, the U.S. economy is just always bad. So, like, some of it I take from that. But what I will say is the data that we do get, and like, the actual data on, you know, incomes and stuff like that, does show a growing divide between haves and have-nots. And this can indicate why that's happening and why people might just feel, you know, unhappy with the overall economy. And I continue to think, look, corporate profits in and of itself going up are not bad. It is bad when those profits don't make their way back to the people who produce them in any meaningful way. And so, like, part of me looks at this as like, okay, if you want to resolve this in, like, the easiest, cleanest way, find ways to expand profit sharing or stock ownership plans for employees so they participate in these gains too.
1: Yeah, look, I think part of this comes down to, do you want to adopt policy, right? And that's the question that I was asking. Is this a problem that the government should be solving?
0: I don't think so.
1: But we have talked about how, look, capital gains are taxed at a different rate than income, and that is partly to blame for what we're seeing right now.
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0: Dell reported earnings after the bell yesterday, and the stock is up 32% today. Again, just a monster move for the company. This on the back of their guidance that revenue for the fiscal year that ends in January of 27 will be $167 billion, including $60 billion from the sale of AI servers. That is topping analyst estimates of $142 billion by about 20%. So just a monster projection for Dell when it comes to where their business is going. Yeah.

0: They landed a military contract for $9.7 billion. But yeah, the story here is one of AI absorbing anything even modestly attached to the industry. And I think Dell falls into the same category as we've seen with others like Ford, Toto, Corning, and others that are being looped into this overall trade recently.
1: Let's take a quick break. We got a whole lot more to come on hour two, and that'll be happening in just a little bit.

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9: 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And today we're talking about the top estate planning mistakes to avoid. Todd, what is the downside of adding your kids to your accounts or adding their names to your real estate deeds as a joint owner? 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
10: You're absolutely right. It would avoid probate, but there are better ways to avoid probate than just doing something simple, right? 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Here's the problem. 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
1: Hi, this is Chuck and Mike from the Armstrong Advisory Group, and we have a guide this month titled Consolidating Investment Accounts. Mike, what are some of the problems that people run into when they have accounts scattered everywhere?
2: The first one is just difficult to maintain and monitor. I can't tell you how many times I've met with somebody who has a life insurance policy that still has their brother on it instead of their wife or their husband, for example. So it does become really tough to monitor those things. If you're getting to required minimum distribution age, there can be certain rules around where you take money out of specific accounts, and if you miss it, there can be tax penalties. So it just becomes complicated to administer everything.
1: Despite that, there are still some cases where it makes sense to maintain a number of separate accounts as opposed to consolidating.
2: Oh, absolutely. I mean, we all know cases where, hey, that new bank is going to give you a better CD rate or introductory rate, and that can be worth real money. In other cases, you know, if you have a retirement plan, there can be special benefits to keeping the money there. Maybe it is an excellent plan with really low costs. Maybe it'll allow you to avoid a required minimum distribution if you're still working into your 70s. Or there can be other strategies too, you know, having money in a retirement plan and allowing you to do what's called a backdoor Roth conversion, all sorts of things that allow you to take advantage of having accounts in specific places.
1: Folks, the guide is titled Consolidating Investment Accounts, and there are two ways to request it. 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
4: Chuck, Mike, and Tucker with you, and we've got stocks up modestly starting the day here. The S&P is up about 0.25%, 17 points. The Dow is up 340 points, about 0.67%. The NASDAQ Composite is up 39 points, about 0.15%. So all three of your major U.S. indices are in the green to kick things off here. 10-year Treasury is down 1.4 basis points to 4.441%. 30-year Treasury also back below 5% as of yesterday. We don't really talk about the 30-year very much because, quite honestly, almost no one actually trades it outside of, you know, some insurance companies and pension systems. So the 10-year is, you know, what we typically reference. Dollar index is down 0.2% to 98.77. We've got gold up 66.60 an ounce to 45.99, and crude oil, West Texas Intermediate, down another $1.34 a barrel overnight, or not overnight, I guess, during the day, to 87.56. AAA national average for gas prices down another 3 cents overnight as well to 4.39 1/10. So we're about 16-17 cents off of the highs that we've seen here. And based on where gas futures and crude oil futures are, there's a chance that over the next week or two, maybe you get down into that 420 to 425 range. So there's a little bit more room to run over the first week or two of June. Obviously, this is all going to be contingent on what happens in the Middle East. President Trump, about when was this?

0: And minutes ago, 16 minutes ago, made the following post on Truth Social. I'll quote here. Iran must agree they will never have a nuclear weapon or bomb. The Hormuz Strait must be immediately opened. No tolls for unrestricted shipping traffic in both directions. All water mines, if any, will be terminated. And Iran will complete the immediate removal and or detonation of any mines that are left, which will not be many. Ships caught in the strait due to our amazing and unprecedented naval blockade, which will now be lifted, may start the process of heading home. Say hello to your wives, husbands, parents, and families. For me, your favorite president. The enriched material, sometimes referred to as nuclear dust, which is buried deep underground with virtually collapsed mountains caused by our powerful B-2 bomber attack 11 months ago sitting on top of it, will be unearthed by the United States, which is agreed is the only country, along with China, with the mechanical capability of doing so, in close coordination in conjunction with the Islamic Republic of Iran, plus the International Atomic Energy Agency, and destroyed. No money will be exchanged until further notice. Other items of far less importance have been agreed to. I will be meeting now in the Situation Room to make a final determination. Thank you for your attention to this matter. So it might be that we get a deal announcement later today. Again, we would need confirmation from Iranian sources as well. But we'll see where things go. But that's the latest in terms of where things stand on a potential deal is, we're maybe heading in that direction, and we'll have to see what it actually means for the Strait of Hormuz, because that's the big thing economically that is going to determine where things go over the course of the rest of this year.
1: I am unsure as to whether to take that post as good news or bad news.
0: I don't really know.
1: Right?
0: We don't know what's in the deal, so like...
1: Right. It's pretty clear on the nuclear situation, which we know the president has put a lot of importance on, but it has also seemed like the U.S. and Iran are pretty far away on expectations on that, so, yeah.
0: The reporting has been that the nuclear stuff isn't included in the memorandum of understanding.
1: Right, which is why him posting about it in this Truth Social post kind of makes me sense maybe it's not a... good news post if you're hoping for immediate opening of the Strait of Hormuz, but then again, the post also specifically cites reopening the Strait. So, I think we got to give this one a little bit more time.
2: Just to follow up on this, about 10 minutes ago, I don't know if you saw this report, Chuck. President Trump said on Friday that he's convening with his national security team in the White House Situation Room to make a final decision about the agreement reached between the U.S. and Iranian negotiators. That from Axios.
1: Yeah.
0: So we'll see. We'll see what happens. I don't know. Like, it's maybe there's progress here, maybe there isn't, and I'm not going to claim that I know what's going to happen on it.
1: And oil prices are virtually unmoved on that post too. So I don't think anybody else has any better sense than we do about what it might mean.
0: Piece in the New York Times: Anthropic tops OpenAI to become the world's most valuable AI startup. They just went through another fundraising round where they raised an additional $65 billion in financing that values the company, including that financing, at $965 billion. That puts it ahead of OpenAI's last valuation of $730 billion. And so there's a few things that are going on here. And, again, trying to make sense out of all this is a little challenging because there's a lot of circularity in here. There's also this piece in the Wall Street Journal, and there were a couple things that came out to this effect yesterday. Corporate America is starting to ration AI as cost skyrockets. And specifically, like, there was reporting yesterday that some company ended up working through $500 million of AI spend in basically a quarter and had to, like, stop things because they were like, no, we didn't realize this was going to get this expensive.
1: Ah, shoot.
0: You've also got OpenAI announced new pricing that takes effect, I believe, on Monday of next week. And so you've got some higher pricing that's coming through. And remember, the promise of AI is that it can do what your employees do. For the corporate side, it can do what your employees do more quickly and more cheaply.
1: And 24 hours a day.
0: I think that's part of, like, the more quickly. It's like through doing that.
1: Yeah.
0: And if we get to a point where the only way that this stuff is profitable is with it being at cost relative to employees or higher cost, then the proposition doesn't necessarily make sense.
1: Yeah, Chuck, I was going to say, this story, the second one about corporate America starting to ration AI, is the type of scenario that pops the AI bubble.
0: An Uber executive said by March the company had blown

0: lay off, a bunch of our workforce, and okay, we can do all of this. The workforce we're laying off cost us, $100 million a year. We can do this for $50 million a year using agentic AI. What if you're so committed to that, and there's so few companies that provide those solutions? What if, in order for those to be profitable for them, 2 years down the road, they come back and say, hey, we got to jack your rates up by 300%. And now instead of paying $50 million a year for that, you're paying $200 million, which is more than you were paying your people before.
1: Right.
0: And I just wonder about the risk that's present there. But then I also try to rationalize that with the fact that, look, these models are being commoditized, which means there are fewer differences between them, and pricing should collapse on commoditized models. But how do prices collapse on commoditized models if the inputs to them are still going parabolic, meaning memory prices are going up, GPU prices are going up, this and that?
1: Yeah, the rationing has to happen first. So the price won't go down because of feared rationing.
0: No.
1: The rationing, the demand part, has to come down, at which point those valuations crater, a bunch of companies go out of business.
0: That's where things start to pop.
1: Sorry, what starts to pop?
0: That's where, so it's
1: the bubble, yes.
0: The sequencing is, companies say, no, the prices are too high, we've got to cut our spend.
1: Right.
0: Then the models say, well, to keep you, we'll cut our costs.
1: Right.
0: But they also then have to go to the data center providers and say, we need cheaper contracts here. And then the data centers have to say, we need cheaper chips and other inputs.
1: Right. So that's the mechanics. The question is, are we there anytime soon?
0: It doesn't feel like we're there yet.
1: No. But this story from the Wall Street Journal, which I think is an interesting one to mark, and is talking to executives of real companies, I do think pretty well, they don't lay out the bubble popping argument, but I think it lays out what would be the beginning stages of it if you were to see it.
0: Let's take a quick break. When we come back, we've got trivia next.
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6: 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Where'd it go? Today is John F. Kennedy's birthday at 43 years old. JFK is the youngest person to be elected U.S. president. However, he is not the youngest to ever serve as U.S. president. So our trivia question today, who's the youngest U.S. president in history? Once again, who's the youngest U.S. president in history? Be the seventh person to text us at 617-362-1385 with the correct answer, along with the keyword trivia, and you'll win a Financial Exchange Show t-shirt. Once again, the seventh correct response to text us to the number 617-362-1385 with the correct answer, along with the keyword trivia, will win that t-shirt. 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
7: Hey, Chuck, we got a text during the first hour of the show that I thought we would get to, if you don't mind.
8: Sure, would love to.
7: So we were talking at the moment about this phenomenon where when you ask people about their financial situation, much like when you ask them about their ability to be a good driver, more than you would expect, say, their financial situation is actually pretty good, but the national situation is horrific. Somebody texted into the show, I see differently. People who say their personal situation is fine probably have worked hard to prepare for the future. Massachusetts is not in good shape. I think the point that I'm making, that we're making here, is data that we get on individuals' financial situation indicates that in a lot of cases it's not very good, and yet people's opinions of their own situations when you do polling is consistently higher than what you see in the data. And so, yeah, it could be some random situation where people actually are preparing well, but I think it tends to be this bias that we all have to say that we are in better shape than on average we might be, right? And we see the same phenomenon outside of financial stuff, right? We see the same thing when you ask people, yeah, are you above average in terms of your driving capabilities? And I think 70 or 80% of people say that that's the case. In terms of Massachusetts being not in good shape, I think that's an interesting argument to make, right? So the national unemployment rate is lower than what we're experiencing in Massachusetts. What's the national average right now?

0: to cool off. The headline reports that we saw this morning for January were slightly higher than expectations, but I would say within a rounding error of overall expectations for what we would see from the headline numbers. So let's start right there. Headline inflation up 0.5% month over month. I believe expectations were for a 0.4% increase. Year over year, 6.4% year over year. So a decline from last month, but again, slightly hotter than was anticipated, I believe.
1: Yeah, I think we'd been lulled into a sense in March.

0: not be good, but you can't keep me down.
1: Right.
0: And like, it's pretty awesome, actually. Like, I kind of like that. Like, I really respect that, that it's like, hey, the economy's terrible, but look how well I'm doing.
1: Right.
0: Oh, like, yeah, I can get behind that. It might be delusional in 2009, but I don't know, sometimes you need to believe in yourself before you can actually get to where you want to go, and so I think that's kind of great, to be honest.
1: Yeah, it's hard to define, but I think there is something about the American optimism that has led to, leads to some bad things, too, in terms of our savings rate and you know, preparedness for financial disaster, but it does lead to risk-taking and all sorts of things here in the United States that kind of define its our capitalism moment of the last 100 years.
0: Yeah. So I think it's interesting looking into this and trying to glean, you know, insights out of it, because the dominant thing in U.S. economic polling is the economy's bad, but I'm going to do okay,
1: mm-hmm.
0: at least like to a certain extent. Again, let's take a quick break here. And when we come back, we've got the trivia answer and we've got Wall Street Watch next.
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7: 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And today we're talking about the top estate planning mistakes to avoid. Todd, what is the downside of adding your kids to your accounts or adding their names to your real estate deeds as a joint owner? Won't this avoid probate?

0: You're absolutely right. It would avoid probate, but there are better ways to avoid probate than just doing something simple, right? It's not, simple isn't always better. Throwing a name on an account or adding a designated beneficiary or a joint owner on a piece of property might not be the best way to go. Here's the problem. If you name one of your children as a joint owner and you have three children and you put that child on just because it's convenient and they're geographically close to you, well, you could be accidentally disinheriting your other children because this property, this asset will only go to that child. 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And half the money would go to that kid. 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
1: Markets continue to trade in positive territory after President Trump said he is meeting in the Situation Room to make a final determination to approve a ceasefire deal with Iran. Investors are also seeing yet another major rally from a tech company. Right now, the Dow is up over 0.75%, S&P 500 up about 0.33%, NASDAQ also up about 0.33%, or 84 points higher, Russell 2000 selling off about 0.75%, 10-year Treasury yield down 2 basis points at 4.43%.

0: core brand isn't performing as well as management would like, where the segment sales fell in the first quarter, and several space stocks, including AST SpaceMobile, EchoStar, and Rocket Lab, seeing losses on the day after Blue Origin rocket exploded on a launch pad during a ground test last night in Florida. I'm Tucker Silva, and that is Wall Street Watch. And in the previous segment, we asked you the trivia question. Who is the youngest U.S. president in history? That would be, of course, Teddy Roosevelt. And Bob from Wilmington, Mass. Is our winner today, taking home a Financial Exchange Show t-shirt. Congrats to Bob. We play trivia every day here on the Financial Exchange. 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
1: Teddy Roosevelt might have to be in my, you know, list of four historical figures to have dinner with.
2: Yeah.
1: He's got to be. I mean, for, like, just, hey, you'd get some great stories from him.
2: Mm-hmm.
1: But, like, the dude did everything.
2: Yeah.
1: I mean, like, it's... He was basically like Michelangelo of like the 1900s and late 1800s. You know? Not as good of a painter, but maybe a better sculptor.
0: How do you know that?
1: I'm giving him credit where credit's due.
0: Teddy could paint.
1: Teddy could. Okay. But there's a reason why Michelangelo is Michelangelo.
2: Yeah.
1: You know? Let's see. What do you want to get to, Mike? What's catching your eye?
2: Let's talk SpaceX, because everyone is... I don't know. I feel as though I'm hearing a lot of interest in what's going to happen here. Obviously, yesterday you had the failed Blue Origin rocket that, again, no loss of life here, so fortunately there, but Blue Origin lost a rocket in explosion on its launch pad, and... You've got SpaceX now targeting an IPO here in

0: Take a look at net income, $4 billion. That is after a big spike in the early 20s. Their net income is basically the same place it was at in late 2021. Hasn't really moved in 5 years. And yet the stock price during this time, again, like you just look at where it has gone. The stock's at $4.34 a share right now, and in late 21 it was at $2.50. Even the stock, to be honest, like by early 22 it was up to $3.80. Tesla's stock is up 10% over the last 4.5 years. I know it seems like that can't be true, but it is. Now, granted, Tesla stock has more than tripled since mid-23 when it, had plummeted for a while there. But over the last, 3.5 years, it really hasn't gone anywhere.
1: Yeah.
0: You could make a convincing case that SpaceX could do something similar. I mean, I know everyone likes to be like, oh, like, this isn't going to work. And I trust me, I'll tell you, you look at the valuations and you're like, whoa, they're going for that. That's what Tesla's been doing as a publicly traded company for the last 5 or 6 years, is trading at crazy valuations. And sure, at some point the chickens may come home to roost, but it hasn't yet for Tesla shareholders. It's much more, the stock just hasn't really gone anywhere in the last 4 or 5 years. It's just been this choppy, volatile trading for that time period where it's, up 100%, down 50, back up 100, down another 40, That's kind of what we've seen from the profile of it since 2022.
1: It is our last show of the month here on the Financial Exchange, and thus the last chance to get a copy of our brand new guide from the Armstrong Advisory Group. If you've never worked with a loved one to hunt down accounts, or if you've ever been through a probate case over a few shares of a stock that was forgotten about, then this is the guide for you to better understand it. 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
0: Mike, did you happen to watch the video of that Blue Origin rocket blowing up yesterday?
1: I did not, no.
3: Oh, it's wild. It's very, a lot of different angles.
1: I would imagine so. It's a rocket exploding.
3: Well, including from a Ring doorbell, which is pretty wild to see.
1: Wow.
0: Yeah, it's not great. This is something that NASA was trying to use as a second vendor for some of the Artemis missions and potential, moon transport. And so this is a pretty big setback here.
1: Mm-hmm.
0: I hope they're able to, square things away. Obviously, one thing you don't need to really worry about with Blue Origin is dollars. Jeff Bezos has enough of them to be able to pour whatever money is needed into this.
1: Sure.
0: And, fix it. So money will be no object. But disappointing day, and just disappointing day for spaceflight overall, and as someone who does really enjoy just the overall idea of space exploration, tough one, quite honestly, to see and watch this.
1: Again, so. Fortunate, no loss of life.
0: Yes.
1: And I'm just going to – this is not a positive for anybody, but you do have to look at that and say, wow, it does put SpaceX as the really undisputed leader in this space right now.
0: Let's take a quick break. When we return, we're joined by Paul LaMonica from Barron's after this.

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11: Ladies and gentlemen, the weekend.
12: All right. As promised, we're now joined by Paul and Monica from Barron's. And we're going to be talking about a company that's near and dear to Paul's heart, I believe. Paul, how are you doing today?

0: at an all-time high, and I don't think it's just because of the Knicks and their success. It's the hopes that eventually there could maybe be a split of the Knicks and the Rangers. The company has talked about possibly splitting off the Rangers so that the Knicks are a public, pure play, stock. And, valuations for teams has gone up dramatically, with the Lakers recently being sold for about $10 billion. The Celtics recently sold, I believe, more than $6 billion. So there is clear-cut demand for sports franchises. And, I think that's just going to drive the Knicks valuation and MSGS higher.
1: So talk to me about that, because I've been looking at the stock, for the morning, just, trying to get ready and everything. And as you've noted, look, the stock has gone from a market cap of around $5 billion towards, the end of Q4 last year, now up to $9 billion. This is despite revenue not really moving at all for the last couple of years. So is this very much something that is idiosyncratic in that, hey, it's not really dependent on the underlying business, but more what other NBA or NHL franchises are selling for?
0: Yeah, I think that is a big part of it. With sports franchises, you've clearly seen the valuations going up in recent sales, and I think that is what's driving MSGS stock up as well. It's less about the fundamentals per se, that might be a little bit discomforting for investors who like to dig into the numbers and really kind of value things on a revenue and earnings basis. But sports franchises are unique, and the number of publicly traded sports franchises are also very unique. And then there's the media rights angle. Obviously, a lot of people are cognizant of the fact that ratings continue to be strong and increasingly fragmented world. It's why you're seeing, I think, other sports-related stocks do well. Rogers Communications, which owns some of the Toronto teams. The Formula One stock that's part of Liberty Media has been a hit as well. So, I think in general there is this scarcity value with sports that on Wall Street that has helped MSGS.
1: Is there any way you can get tickets to games by being a shareholder?
0: I don't think so. And funny story, I had season tickets for the Knicks way back in the late 90s when I was a younger person who didn't have the family and financial responsibilities that come with it. So I was at the LJ game and some of the other games, the NBA Finals. So I'm excited, but I won't be attending.
1: Well, Paul, we appreciate you attending our show today and joining us, and I hope you have a great weekend this weekend.
0: Thank you very much.
1: That is Paul Monica with Barron's talking about Madison Square Garden's Sports Corporation.
2: Chuck, real quick, the get-in price for the Game 3 in New York for the NBA Finals, did you see this?
1: I'm going to guess, let me guess. So we've got 20,000 seats in a city of 8 million people there in, I'm guessing get-in price is 25 grand.
2: Get in?
1: Yeah.
2: No.
1: Five.
2: No, 3,500.
1: Not as bad as I would have thought.
2: To get in.
1: But not as bad as I would have thought.
2: But down low, you're getting close to six figures.
1: Honestly, that's better than I would have thought, given the level of wealth and the number of Knicks fans that are out there. That is way cheaper than I would have thought.
3: Didn't MSG set aside like 500 tickets for underprivileged youth to watch this game?
2: I don't know.
3: I think they
2: that
3: did,
2: I don't know.
3: Which is awesome.
1: I wonder where the seats are.
3: Yeah, I have no idea. Yeah, they donated 500-plus NBA Finals tickets to underprivileged families in New York. That's so cool.
1: Given what the tickets are going for, sell the ticket, take the money.
3: Yeah, probably.
1: You know,
3: I don't know how the organization would feel about that, but yeah.
1: Probably not great, but I'm just saying, man, if someone hands you a ticket that's worth thousands of dollars,
3: $3,500 minimum.
1: I think the money could be useful.
3: Yeah.
1: You know, just spitballing here.
2: Well, it's rare you get a game 7 on a Saturday night. So, if you haven't tuned in on the OKC and Spurs series at all, you can on Saturday. It's going to be highly entertaining.
1: It should be. Yeah, it should be a fantastic game in what has otherwise been just not a great NBA playoff.
2: No, I haven't really watched at all.
1: But this one should be entertaining on Saturday. Stocks remain largely in positive territory with all three major indices up. We'll see what happens over the weekend. If we get any kind of Iran deal, we'll have any information on it, good, bad, or ugly, on Monday. And we will see you then.

0: Hi, this is Chuck and Mike from the Armstrong Advisory Group, and we have a guide available this month titled Consolidating Investment Accounts. Mike, how does someone end up with just this sprawl of different accounts over time?
1: We've all seen it before with family members or even ourselves, but according to the BLS these days, the average person stays at a job fewer than 4 years. And so imagine you're job hopping from place to place. You might have a retirement plan through there, and all of a sudden, a decade into your career, you could have two or three different retirement plans just from, changing jobs and taking that next promotion at a new place.
0: It doesn't even just happen with different retirement or investment accounts. 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
1: Well, we all know that that aunt or that family member that is always scouring for the best CD rate or interest rate on the savings account, or has some money with this broker and this financial 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
0: Hi, this is Chuck and Mike from the Armstrong Advisory Group, and we have a guide this month titled Consolidating Investment Accounts. Mike, what are some of the problems that people run into when they have accounts scattered everywhere?
1: The first one is just difficult to maintain and monitor. I can't tell you how many times I've met with somebody who has a life insurance policy that still has their brother on it instead of their wife or their husband, for example. So it does become really tough to monitor those things. If you're getting to required minimum distribution age, there can be certain rules around where you take money out of specific accounts, and if you miss it, there can be tax penalties. So it just becomes complicated to administer everything.
0: Despite that, there are still some cases where it makes sense to maintain a number of separate accounts as opposed to consolidating.
1: Oh, absolutely. I mean, we all know cases where, hey, that new bank is going to give you a better CD rate or introductory rate, and that can be worth real money. In other cases, if you have a retirement plan, there can be special benefits to keeping the money there. Maybe it is an excellent plan with really low costs. Maybe it'll allow you to avoid a required minimum distribution if you're still working into your 70s, or there can be other strategies.

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8: They're setting up their proxies in the entire Middle East has all been to further Iran's goal to control the entire Middle East or influence the entire Middle East. They still have the desire to spread something they call the Shia Crescent, which is Iranian Shia control from the Mediterranean Sea all the way over to the tip of the Arabian Peninsula. So when you look at that, that's what Iran's objectives are. And they'll achieve it through whatever means they need. And if it's lying to get this deal 60 days down the road, or let me just say 50 days down the road and then renege on it, or say they need more time, that's what they're going to do.
9: So this putting off, I understand trying to negotiate, you know, how you're going to measure the nuclear material and who's going to get it and who's the third party and all that type of stuff. I understand that takes weeks and months to sort of negotiate. But if they, as we say, give up the leverage and open up the strait, what incentive would it be for Iran to sort of hand over the nuclear material and or allow inspectors in to go and look under every nook and cranny to make sure we got it all?
8: I think that they can say they're going to allow those inspectors in. Even though we had the JCPOA from the Obama administration, they still we're deceiving the

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12: Well, the former senior executive service level CIA officer named David Rush has been accused of stealing $40 million in gold bars at his Virginia home. And he has also apparently been stashing nearly $2 million in cash and foreign currency, as well as 35 luxury Rolex watches. How in the world is this possible? News Nation's national security contributor and former CIA staff operations officer and FBI special agent, Tracy Wadler. Tracy, welcome back to America at Night.
13: Thank you so much for having me, McGraw.
12: I didn't even know that the CIA had gold bars.
13: The CIA has different types of ways that they pay the people that work for us, essentially, you know, in other countries that give us secrets and those kinds of things. They're paid in many different ways. I can't go into, obviously, a lot of detail about it, but it's not surprising to me. It's surprising the volume, I think, to me.

0: overall expectations for what we would see from the headline numbers. So let's start right there. Headline inflation up 0.5% month over month. I believe expectations were for a 0.4% increase. Year over year, 6.4% year over year. So a decline from last month, but again, slightly hotter than was anticipated, I believe.
1: Yeah, I think we'd been lulled into a sense in markets, not up.

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4: 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And today we're talking about the top estate planning mistakes to avoid. Todd, what is the downside of adding your kids to your accounts or adding their names to your real estate deeds as a joint owner? Won't this avoid probate?
5: You're absolutely right. It would avoid probate, but there are better ways to avoid probate than just doing something simple, right? Simple isn't always better. 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Here's the problem. 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

0: you can leave a message. And if you leave a message, it turns it into an MP3 and it gets sent right to us. So last night, we finally turned it on. We finally figured out how this thing works. And we turned it on. And last night is the first night we got it. It was on. It was working. And we got a couple of phone calls. So later in hour number three, we are going to start airing voicemail messages from listeners who called in. So, again, another way to connect with the show. I love it. Now, again, I could tell you that we demanded this from management. And I went into management and I said, this is what we're doing or else. But that wouldn't be true. We accidentally found out about this. We had no idea this was even possible until somebody called us and said, hey, you know you guys have a text message or a voice message feature. We do? So, for those, and we get this all the time. When are you guys on? We can't call in. Well, now, when you call in after hours, you can leave a message. In fact, not only that, if it's in the middle of the day and you want to chime in, the voice message is up. So you can leave a message for the show. Now, you have to know that we reserve the right to edit it in any way, shape, or form for length and content and whatever else. And that you're giving us the right to use your name, which it spells out on the voicemail. But so for those of you who want to call in and comment on things, but your own station doesn't air it live, we've just solved that problem. Now you can just call in and leave a message on the voicemail, and then we will play it accordingly. So how about that? How about them apples? Yeah, sometimes it's better to be lucky than good. We just accidentally ran into that one. Also, on Monday, we're going to give away the rib recipe. Now, if you would like a copy of the famous America at Night McGraw-Millhaven Blues Hog rib recipe, you have to subscribe to our text line. And what happens is every night Alex sends you a rundown. But we're going to start doing more of this stuff. We're going to start sending rib recipes, and when guests have certain things and websites and things, we can sort of send those links to you in the text message. So you have to sign up. Just text barbecue to 1-844-2-McGraw, and Alex will send you a link, and you can sign up for the rib recipe. We will hand that out and send that out on Monday. Our executive director is Alex Hinton. Our engineer tonight is Richard Good. I'm McGraw-Millhaven, and this is America at Night on Westwood One.
1: Hi, this is Chuck and Mike from the Armstrong Advisory Group, and we have a guide this month titled Consolidating Investment Accounts. Mike, what are some of the problems that people run into when they have accounts scattered everywhere?
2: The first one is just difficult to maintain and monitor. I can't tell you how many times I've met with somebody who has a life insurance policy that still has their brother on it instead of their wife or their husband, for example. So it does become really tough to monitor those things. If you're getting to required minimum distribution age, there can be certain rules around where you take money out of specific accounts, and if you miss it, there can be tax penalties. So it just becomes complicated to administer everything.
1: Despite that, there are still some cases where it makes sense to maintain a number of separate accounts as opposed to consolidating.
2: Oh, absolutely. I mean, we all know cases where, hey, that new bank is going to give you a better CD rate or introductory rate, and that can be worth real money. In other cases, you know, if you have a retirement plan, there can be special benefits to keeping the money there. Maybe it is a excellent plan with really low costs. Maybe it'll allow you to avoid a required minimum distribution if you're still working into your 70s. Or there can be other strategies too. You know, having money in a retirement plan and allowing you to do what's called a backdoor Roth conversion. All sorts of things that allow you to take advantage of having accounts in specific places.
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1: Hi, this is Chuck and Mike from the Armstrong Advisory Group, and we have a guide available this month titled Consolidating Investment Accounts. Mike, how does someone end up with just this sprawl of different accounts over time?
2: We've all seen it before with family members or even ourselves, but according to the BLS these days, the average person stays at a job fewer than 4 years. And so imagine you're job hopping from place to place. 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And all of a sudden, a decade into your career, you could have two or three different retirement plans just from, changing jobs and taking that next promotion at a new place.
1: It doesn't even just happen with different retirement or investment accounts. 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

0: saw this morning for January were slightly higher than expectations, but I would say within a rounding error of overall expectations for what we would see from the headline numbers. So let's start right there. Headline inflation up 0.5% month over month. I believe expectations were for a 0.4% increase. Year over year, 6.4% year over year. So a decline from last month, but again, slightly hotter than was anticipated, I believe.
1: Yeah, I think we'd been lulled into a sense in markets, not us, just collectively we, the whole country, investors,

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5: All right, let's get into it because it is Friday night. And while there is pressing news all over the world, we have to put that aside for just a moment and talk Hollywood Exec for a Day because Theo Lewis-Clark joins us. Good morning, Theo.
6: Good morning. We just a little good levity.
5: Morning. Good morning, good afternoon.
6: Of the world. You're right. What, a little levity.
5: What show am I hosting? What time is it? What in the world is going on? All right. Here are the rules. Theo Lewis-Clark joins us every Friday. He has created TV Exec for a Day, which is three movies. Two of them are actual movies that have been greenlit by actual Hollywood executives. One of them has come from his creative mind. We have to figure out which one is the fake one and which one are the real ones. You can also play along at home, and you can listen to the three, and then you'll punch in your number. You can text 1, 2, or 3 to our text line, 1-844-2-McGraw, and our crack staff will crunch the numbers, and we'll be able to give you the polls at the end of the segment. So without further ado, Theo Lewis-Clark, take it away.
6: And this week, May 29th, it has a theme. So let's do number one. While trying to solve a kidnapping, a couple of CIA agents discover an evil gargoyle who wants vengeance for many things. Or number two, while digging the underground of an old church, a couple of workers find valuable objects, but get attacked.

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3: Hey, it's going to be open phones next hour, so start lining up. 1-844-2-McGraw, 1-844-262-4729. We got text messages coming in. We're getting some phone calls getting in. And a little programming note. Just got word that former United States Senator, U.S. Olympic gold medalist, former forward of the world champion New York Knickerbockers, Senator Bill Bradley is going to join us on Monday as the NBA Finals kicks off next week. Bill Bradley, who was instrumental in the two Knick championships in the late 60s, early 70s, is going to join us and talk about the Knicks, his basketball career, the Olympics, the state of politics today, lots of things. He's like a modern-day Forrest Gump. He came across and played with Phil Jackson and Larry Brown and Ronald Reagan and all sorts of people he came in contact with. We'll have a chance to talk with him about all of that in the show on Monday. So Bill Bradley going to be our guest on Monday. Looking forward to that. All right, stay right there. It's going to be open phones next hour. 1-844-2-McGraw, 1-844-262-4729. Our executive director is Alex Hinton. Our engineer tonight is Richard Good. I'm McGraw Millhaven. This is America at Night on Westwood One.
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4: Hi, this is Chuck and Mike from the Armstrong Advisory Group, and we have a guide this month titled Consolidating Investment Accounts. Mike, what are some of the problems that people run into when they have accounts scattered?

0: everywhere?
1: The first one is just difficult to maintain and monitor. I can't tell you how many times I've met with somebody who has a life insurance policy that still has their brother on it instead of their wife or their husband, for example. So it does become really tough to monitor those things. If you're getting to required minimum distribution age, there can be certain rules around where you take money out of specific accounts, and if you miss it, there can be tax penalties. So it just becomes complicated to administer everything.
0: Despite that, there are still some cases where it makes sense to maintain a number of separate accounts as opposed to consolidating.
1: Oh, absolutely. I mean, we all know cases where, hey, that new bank is going to give you a better CD rate or introductory rate, and that can be worth real money. 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Maybe it is an excellent plan with really low costs. Maybe it'll allow you to avoid a required minimum distribution if you're still working into your 70s. Or there can be other strategies too. You know, having money in a retirement plan and allowing you to do what's called a backdoor Roth conversion. All sorts of things that allow you to take advantage of having accounts in specific places.
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some stuff in services, but by and large, what we were seeing was goods inflation beginning to cool off. The headline reports that we saw this morning for January were slightly higher than expectations, but I would say over.

0: faced Todd Blanche's Herculean task of handling the Epstein case, said that he was an incredible attorney general and denied there was any friction between the two. A whole lot of scandal going on with that one. So one of the questions I don't think we got answered was, how did Ghislaine Maxwell go from a maximum security prison to a more comfortable federal prison after meeting with Todd Blanche, then deputy attorney general? Pam Bondi apparently was asked that question, and she said she had no idea about that until she read it in the news. So with more questions comes more questions. So there you go. All right. We'll take some phone calls. Their phone calls are open. 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We'll start taking those phone calls in a moment. America at Night. Back after this.
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7: 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And today, we're talking about the top estate planning mistakes to avoid. Todd, a lot of people create their estate plan, but there are some that don't actually transfer assets into it. Can you explain why this is such a big mistake?
8: Sure. I mean, I'm going to try to explain it both from a revocable and an irrevocable planning standpoint. With the revocable, if you don't put assets in there, you end up leaving them owned perhaps jointly if you're married, you know, and designated beneficiaries and the like. But if everything goes to the spouse when one dies, then you've completely avoided your estate plan. In other words, you've set your trust up, but you went around it by leaving everything to the spouse instead of going through it by funding the trust and cramming down the assets to shelter some from estate taxes on the first death, so there's less taxed on the second death. And ultimately, on the second death, if you don't plan, there could be a probate problem because everything would go to probate if it's in their own name. The other big reason is with an irrevocable trust, of course, not funding it also can result in estate tax problems by the same way it did with the revocable trust. But in addition to not funding them with the irrevocable, you don't even begin the 5-year waiting period to get the assets protected from the nursing home. So there's a much bigger problem not funding an irrevocable trust versus not funding a revocable trust. So make sure you fund your trust if you do your planning.
7: Well, luckily, Todd Lutsky and the estate planning experts at Cushing & Dolan have written a brand new guide that details the estate planning blunders to avoid. 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

0: The headline reports that we saw this morning for January were slightly higher than expectations, but I would say within a rounding error of overall expectations for what we would see from the headline numbers. So let's start right there. Headline inflation up 0.5% month over month. I believe expectations were for a 0.4% increase. Year over year, 6.4% year over year. So a decline from last month, but again, slightly hotter than was anticipated, I believe.
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11: This Freedom 250 party is becoming more and more of a headache. This Great American State Fair. Where are the Beach Boys? How come the Beach Boys aren't performing at the Great American State Fair? All right, that's a staple of state fairs all around the country. But this thing's turned into a bit of a nightmare. Who's in? Who's out? I feel sorry for all of these artists because these artists, all they want to do is sing their songs. They don't want to be caught in a controversy. And here's the thing. You can't win for losing. If you're asked to perform and you say yes, you're going to be vilified. If you're asked and you say no, you're going to be vilified. If you're asked and you say yes, and then you say, oh, man, this is causing a lot of controversy. This is too political for me. I'm gonna bow out gracefully. You get criticized. If you say yes and some people start bailing out because it's getting too political for them and they don't want to deal with it, and you say, no, I don't care, I'm still going to stay in, you get criticized. There's no way to win. These poor artists, talk about being in the... Talk about being canceled and cancel culture. Everybody's canceling everybody in this deal, right? Republicans are critical of the ones who are canceling. They're being canceled for canceling. the ones who are staying.

0: 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I love the voicemails, man. 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
6: 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And today we're talking about the top estate planning mistakes to avoid. Todd, what is the downside of adding your kids to your accounts or adding their names to your real estate deeds as a joint owner? 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
7: You're absolutely right. It would avoid probate, but there are better ways to avoid probate than just doing something simple, right? Simple isn't always better. 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Here's the problem. 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

0: Trump. Here's another one from New Mexico. Take your name off the Kennedy Center, and no, you cannot financially reward your MAGA friends who attacked the Capitol. This one's from Kentucky. What? Ain't that capitalism? Economy working on the minds of people. On a side note, I saw a girl with a Cardinals t-shirt. I asked her if she knew McGraw from America at Night. Nope, she replied. So then I asked her, where is St. Louis? And she said, just above the bat between the two birds. Hey-o. This one's another one from Kentucky. Rock Chalk Jayhawks. Wamingo, Kansas Wizard of Oz Museum is a must-see. Okay. Here's another one. You got to do something about your bumper music. All these other shows play anything they want. Come on, man. Set the vibes. From Texas. Tony's snoring is cracking me up. This is great radio. Was kind of funny. Here's another one. If I were a college sports star today, I would take every dime I could get and save it for the future. Me too. Another one chimes in on Tony snoring. You should use that Tony snoring clip every now and then. Tony has a great sense of humor. He won't care. Tony is a force of nature that you cannot contain. People like Tony represent everything good about life. So there you go. Virginia wants the barbecue recipe. Here's another one. Thanks for the heads up. I will not be tuning in. I don't want to hear more Israeli slop. All right. This one's from New York. Please stop and tell America the truth. And Sandy in Illinois wants the barbecue recipe. My name is Sandy, and I enjoy your program. Thanks for the recipe. Those are the text line. That's text line. That's some good, nice diversity. All right, look, here's the deal. You want the recipe, the barbecue rib recipe? Text barbecue to 1-844-2-McGraw. Alex will send you a link. You sign up for the link. I'll send out the recipe on Monday. It's as simple as that. 1-844-2-McGraw. The show is over. So if you want to leave a message, just call the show anytime. Once we're off the air, it goes straight to voicemail. Leave a message, and we'll play that on the air. It's got to be pithy. It's got to be interesting. It's got to be short. It's got to be good. But make it interesting, and we'll put you on the air. 1-844-2-McGraw. So text, phones, voicemail, reach out. That's half the fun. We love to get listener interaction. That's half the fun of doing the show. That's going to do it for us. Thanks for another great week. Be safe. I need every listener I can get. We'll be back Monday night with Bill Bradley talking about the Knicks and politics today. Former Senator Bill Bradley, former New York Knick, Bill Bradley will join us on Monday. Our executive director is Alex Hinton. Our engineer.
1: 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Mike, what are some of the problems that people run into when they have accounts scattered everywhere?
2: The first one is just difficult to maintain and monitor. I can't tell you how many times I've met with somebody who has a life insurance policy that still has their brother on it instead of their wife or their husband, for example. So it does become really tough to monitor those things. If you're getting to required minimum distribution age, there can be certain rules around where you take money out of specific accounts, and if you miss it, there can be tax penalties. So it just becomes complicated to administer everything.
1: Despite that, there are still some cases where it makes sense to maintain a number of separate accounts as opposed to consolidating.
2: Oh, absolutely. I mean, we all know cases where, hey, that new bank is going to give you a better CD rate or introductory rate, and that can be worth real money. In other cases, you know, if you have a retirement plan, there can be special benefits to keeping the money there. Maybe it is a excellent plan with really low costs. Maybe it'll allow you to avoid a required minimum distribution if you're still working into your 70s. Or there can be other strategies too, you know, having money in a retirement plan and allowing you to do what's called a backdoor Roth conversion, all sorts of things that allow you to take advantage of having accounts in specific places.
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0: Key cooling off occurring in goods inflation specifically. We're starting to see some stuff in services, but by and large, what we were seeing was goods inflation beginning to cool off. The headline reports that we saw this morning for January were slightly higher than expectations, but I would say within a rounding error of overall expectations for what we would see from the headline numbers. So let's start right there. Headline inflation up 0.5% month over month. I believe expectations were for a 0.4% increase. Year over year, 6.4% year over year. So a decline from last month, but again, slightly hotter than was anticipated, I believe.
1: Yeah, I think we'd been lulled into a sense in markets, not us, just collectively.

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key cooling off occurring in goods inflation specifically. We're starting to see some stuff in services, but by and large, what we were seeing was goods inflation beginning to cool off. The headline reports that we saw this morning for January,

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18: 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He is Eric Carley, and I'm Gary McNamara. You know, we had talked about earlier about how Paxton was doing with

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0: were slightly higher than expectations, but I would say within a rounding error of overall expectations for what we would see from the headline numbers. So let's start right there. Headline inflation up 0.5% month over month. I believe expectations were for a 0.4% increase. Year over year, 6.4% year over year. So a decline from last month, but again, slightly hotter than was anticipated, I believe.
1: Yeah, I think we'd been lulled into a sense in markets, not us, just collectively we, the whole country, investors, however you want to think about it.

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0: We are Runout Radio. He is Eric Carly, and I'm Gary McNamara. By the way, in the state of Texas, Representative Al Green is gone. He got smoked.
1: Yeah, thanks to redistricting, it was basically two incumbents going head to head, and yeah, he's out. So Jasmine Crockett is gone,
0: and Christian Menefee. I mean, he's as radical as Al Green.
1: Oh yeah, yeah, yeah.
0: But
1: yeah,
0: he's a younger version. Again, they're looking for they're looking for someone who can sell the insane ideas. And so they're looking for new faces.
1: Well, and it's
0: And you look at an Al Green, who, you know, he's the one that screamed at Trump at the State of the Union address.
1: Yeah.
0: It's like, okay, we need a new face.
1: Well, and it's exactly what David Hogg said, right? We need younger radicals, yet he got booted from the DNC for saying that.
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0: January were slightly higher than expectations, but I would say within a rounding error of overall expectations for what we would see from the headline numbers. So let's start right there. Headline inflation up 0.5% month over month. I believe expectations were for a 0.4% increase. Year over year, 6.4% year over year. So a decline from last month, but again, slightly hotter than was anticipated, I believe.
1: Yeah, I think we'd been lulled into a sense in markets, not us, just collectively we, the whole country, investors, however you want to think about that, had been

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continued to decline from the numbers that we saw in the December report, which showed, what, 6.5% year-over-year inflation. Mm-hmm. And key cooling off occurring in goods inflation specifically. We're starting to see some stuff in services, but by and large, what we were seeing was goods inflation beginning to cool off. The headline

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5: For some of us, money will never come without some level of emotional baggage. It can stir up memories of struggle and stress. On paper, it's just a number, but in real life, it's far messier. Money can mean safety, status, freedom, control, or just the hard-to-shake feeling that you should be doing better than you are. Lev Mandel has spent years thinking about this complicated relationship. He's a financial advisor and author of the new book and journal, Money is Weird. Over the years, he's also looked inward at his own journey. He grew up in Berkeley, California in the late 80s, early 90s, and remembers Michael Jordan, Nike, and a culture where success was often easy to spot because it came with a logo.
6: I grew up really wanting to make a ton of money. And, you know, I saw my dad work hard and make money, and that's what I saw as the male role. And so I went out after college and tried to make as much money as I could. You know, I came back from college in the early 2000s, and I was in the, you know, grew up in the Bay Area. So at that point, I got into tech and I got into startups.
5: Mandel got in early at a gaming startup and worked relentlessly for years. By most outside measures, he was doing exactly what he set out to do. But something changed after his team received a hefty buyout offer from a larger company.
6: I was there late at night, which I always was, and I kind of did a back of the envelope calculation, realized I was going to make a really good amount of money, maybe not life changing. And rather than being excited, I felt anxious and down and not sure what I would even do with it because I didn't know what I did other than worked. And so I also realized that I don't play video games. I didn't like video games, and I needed to try to find something that meant more to me.
5: That moment eventually pushed him toward teaching math and then financial advising. But the bigger lesson wasn't just about career choice. It was about the money screen.

0: of overall expectations for what we would see from the headline numbers. So let's start right there. Headline inflation up 0.5% month over month. I believe expectations were for a 0.4% increase. Year over year, 6.4% year over year. So a decline from last month, but again, slightly hotter than was anticipated, I believe.
1: Yeah, I think we'd been lulled into a sense in markets, not us, just collectively we, the whole country.

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3: 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This is The Legal Exchange with Todd Lutsky from the law firm of Cushing & Dolan and Susan Powers of the Armstrong Advisory Group. Each week, Todd and Susan will discuss many topics, including estate planning, how to avoid probate, and protecting your money.

0: expectations for what we would see from the headline numbers. So let's start right there. Headline inflation up 0.5% month over month. I believe expectations were for a 0.4% increase. Year over year, 6.4% year over year. So a decline from last month, but again, slightly hotter than was anticipated, I believe.
1: Yeah, I think we'd been lulled into a sense in markets, not us,

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1: 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Once again, here's Todd Lutsky and Susan Powers.
2: Welcome back, Todd. We have a few questions from listeners for you. First question comes from John in Woburn, Mass., and John writes, "My wife and I created irrevocable trusts, and our house has been transferred into it. Most of our remaining assets are in annuities, some we are taking income from, and some are deferred annuities that we aren't withdrawing from. Can these annuities be transferred into our irrevocable trust, and can we still receive the income?"
3: All right, folks, this is a big part of your estate plan, right? And I guess I would even start off by saying one of the potholes to avoid is making sure your trust is funded.
2: Yes.
3: Really, which is what this this question is really all about. So, you know, what can you – I think we just need to start by saying what can go in these irrevocable trusts and what should not, because I'm obviously not jumping up and down about putting this annuity in this trust. So what can go in would be houses, rental properties, vacation homes. Put them right in.
2: Yeah.
3: No problem. Investment portfolios, put them in.
2: Mm-hmm.
3: Bank accounts, fine. Not so much on life insurance, not so much on IRAs or qualified retirement accounts.
2: Okay. Because you'd have to pay a big tax and...
3: Yeah. Hard stop on that. Okay. So I get all that, Todd, but what about annuities? Well, certainly if the annuity is owned inside an IRA, the answer is no. And people always know. So it's going to say whether it's a qualified annuity or a non-qualified NQ annuity. If it's non-qualified, at least we know it can go in. Now, the problem with putting it in is you get a new ID number, and almost always the insurance company is going to trigger a tax, because they're going to say when you change the ID number, now we have to tax you on all the built-in gain, deferred growth, or deferred interest, whatever it is, inside this annuity, and you get a nasty 1099 at the end of the year. We don't do that. We make sure we get an email from the insurance company saying they won't do that, because we know that under the Internal Revenue Code, 72U of the Internal Revenue Code actually says that if you transfer the asset to a grantor trust, in which even though there's a new ID number, the annuitant, the owner, is still, for income tax purposes, the same person.
2: Mm-hmm.
3: So it cannot trigger a taxable event.
2: Okay.
3: Just getting the new ID number alone does not do that.
2: Okay.
3: But you got to make sure you get that email from the insurance company so you have something in writing to support your position.
2: And would that be whether they're just deferred annuities or taking the income from? Is that specifically for deferred? Which one would it be?
3: So now we got to address that piece. So now we know, first of all, what we need to do before we can even put it in. I would not put in an annuity that is already in what they call payout mode.
2: Okay. So that income's coming out to the annuity.
3: And the reason behind that is these Medicaid income-only trusts, by its very name, means that the donor is only entitled to the income.
2: Yep.
3: Not principal. Well, with an annuity that's in payout mode, my understanding is it's paying out a portion of income and a portion of return of principal.
2: Correct.
3: With each payment.
2: Mm-hmm.
3: And there would be no way to know how much is return of principal and how much of each payment is income.
2: So you'd be getting principal.
3: Which would be violating the terms of the trust. So stay away, hard stop. If it's in payout mode, do not put it in. Leave it out, use it, spend it, enjoy it.
2: Mm-hmm.
3: If it is deferred and you plan on never turning it into an income stream, just liquidating it at some point, then you can stick it in and let it grow. After you get the letter, folks. Don't do it otherwise. So lots to think about there, and it's a great really segue into this guide, because that would be one of the many potholes to avoid in your estate plan. You think you got it done, but you haven't funded it? That's a pothole. What if you're getting remarried? You've done your planning, you get divorced. 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
2: Our last question comes from Jenna in Dover, Mass. And Jenna writes, years ago, my parents transferred their home to me and reserved a life estate. I have since gotten married, and unfortunately, I am now going through a divorce. Is their home at risk? I'm terrified that my ex will go after it.
3: Well, good. She should be terrified.
2: Mm-hmm.
3: It's a terrifying experience.
2: Sure is.
3: And this is why, this is the real reason why we never, well, I said never, I only use life estates three times, and only in three situations. But even in those three situations, I would never use the life estate where I would prepare a deed conveying the property, the remainder interest in the property, to children.
2: Right.
3: And reserving a life estate. And folks, I got to tell you, I've actually gone so far as to have a client who wanted that done. And then I told them, if that's what you want, you need another lawyer.
2: Mm-hmm.
3: I'm not going to do it.
2: Right.
3: It's okay for me. And I feel that strongly about it. So in this case, this is the problem.
2: This is the worst case scenario, right?
3: Yeah, because you're going to get the divorce. Now, in all fairness, at least the parents who need to have some comfort here, the parents should know that they can't be moved against the parents. The creditor can't move against the parents.
2: So they can't evict them.
3: Right. So I think the parents are at least going to have the right to live there. And they're not going to lose their ability to live there now.
2: And that's because of the life estate, so a little less bad than if they had given it outright to Jenna.
3: Oh, yeah. If they had given it completely away, it's just that I don't know what you do.
2: Right.
3: You're just in trouble. Mm-hmm. You know, better find an apartment to start renting or a condo or
2: scary
3: something.
2: Scary stuff.
3: But at least this case, that nugget of ownership that they kept called the right to live there, it will give them that. However, a completed gift was made to the kids in the form of that remainder interest. Mm-hmm. So that was a completed vested transaction when they created the life estate.
2: So would that be considered now marital property, Todd?
3: Yeah, I do. I think this is now a vested asset of this person,
2: mm-hmm,
3: who is now getting divorced. And so what likely will happen, and again, thank goodness for the parents, what likely will happen is if the house is worth, let's say, $1 million,
2: mm-hmm,
3: and let's say $200,000 based on the age of the mom and dad,
2: yep,
3: you know, represents their interest.
2: Okay, the value of
3: their life estate
2: yep,
3: nugget. And leaving us $800,000 for the child as the remainderman, mm-hmm, and the child's getting divorced. I think the way the judge might look at that is say, well, $400,000 is yours and $400,000 needs to go to your soon-to-be ex-spouse.
2: Mm.
3: And, you know, of course they don't want that because you don't want to ultimately have an ex-spouse owning the property. So probably the way I've seen this resolved is that one person might have to say, well, I'm going to take $400,000 of other assets and give that to my ex-spouse in exchange for keeping, mm-hmm, his $400,000 potential piece of this remainder interest.
2: Right. If you have it.
3: If you have it, right? I mean, that's kind of the issue. So, yeah, I don't have a definitive answer. I'm just trying to give you what I think might be
2: nothing good.
3: Some kind of at least a fair allocation or, mm-hmm, a fair way of resolving the matter, but boy, folks, that's a pothole.
2: Sure is.
3: So, speaking of potholes, don't do your planning like this. You know, call and get the guide. It's the end of the month. You know, learn what to do before your estate planning and learn if there's been any life events and what to do to fix your estate plan or update it as these life events occur.

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0: 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Always a pleasure.
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15: 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And today, we're talking about the top estate planning mistakes to avoid. Todd, a lot of people create their estate plan, but there are some that don't actually transfer assets into it. Can you explain why this is such a big mistake?
16: Sure. I mean, I'm going to try to explain it both from a revocable and an irrevocable planning standpoint. With the revocable, if you don't put assets in there, you end up leaving them owned perhaps jointly if you're married, you know, and designated beneficiaries and the like. But if everything goes to the spouse when one dies, then you've completely avoided your estate plan. In other words, you've set your trust up, but you went around it by leaving everything to the spouse instead of going through it by funding the trust and cramming down the assets to shelter some from estate taxes on the first death, so there's less taxed on the second death. And ultimately, on the second death, if you don't plan, there could be a probate problem because everything would go to probate if it's in their own name. The other big reason is with an irrevocable trust, of course, not funding it also can result in a estate tax problems by the same way it did with the revocable trust. But in addition to not funding them with the irrevocable,

0: numbers. So let's start right there. Headline inflation up 0.5% month over month. I believe expectations were for a 0.4% increase. Year over year, 6.4% year over year. So a decline from last month, but again, slightly hotter than was anticipated, I believe.
1: Yeah, I think we'd been lulled into a sense in markets, not us, just collectively we, the whole country.

0: pending President Trump's approval, and effectively, you know, looking for that senior level approval there. There also was no confirmation from the Iranian side. And so it still looks like we are in a holding pattern on this, but Bloomberg and Reuters, as well as Fox News, confirming the Axios reporting yesterday, so it does appear that we are, you know, inching closer to something. Exactly when something ends up being signed and the specifics of it are still up in the air at this point.
1: No doubt. Oil prices now down about 20% from their 2026 highs. Most of that having been given up just over the last couple of weeks here with the optimism of this deal. At the same time that, you know, informed executives in the oil industry are warning of record low inventories, which we've been highlighting on this program now for a couple of months. Look, I think there's very clearly an incentive within the White House to move things along. I'm sure that they are meeting with oil executives and understanding from the EIA just how dire a situation the U.S. energy market and you know, as dire as it is here, much worse overseas. So I think there are some incentives that are lining up, but the question remains, right? I don't think we've had anything that has looked quite as serious as this over the course of the war in terms of winding things down, but it's really tough to judge from the outside how serious this ceasefire is and how serious it is to the most important factor of reopening the Strait of Hormuz to at least some degree of traffic.
0: Yeah, so I think that, again, it does appear that maybe there's some room for optimism here. We have had, you know, a number of false starts over the last 6 weeks, and it does appear, at least like from the reading that I have, this isn't going to be a final deal that addresses all points. It simply is to extend the ceasefire that's already in place, maybe with a couple other provisions included in there. But we don't have any specifics. We haven't seen anything in writing at this point. Iran's had a number of different people come out and say different things in the last day or two. We haven't really heard much from the White House directly at this point. To be quite honest, generally when you're not hearing anything directly, I tend to think that that's actually when progress tends to be made. It's usually not with, you know, big public pronouncements. It's generally, you know, more, okay, like we're getting close, let's not, you know, say anything while we're inching closer there. And we'll just have to kind of see where this goes. Again, maybe there's something that breaks over the weekend, maybe it's later today, or maybe this is another false start. I don't really know. But it does seem, based on the confirmation of reporting, that things are moving in the right direction on these negotiations. But you never know. Like I just don't know, and we've had enough false starts that I'm kind of waiting for the signed document before I say, okay, like here we go, and there's something, you know, really to this.
1: I'm sitting here, you know, I guess comparing this to other events in the past, specifically the last couple of years and the tariff wars, for example, of, you know, sitting here and thinking about, okay, will something negotiated happen? We have the rollout of these high tariffs. Which ones are going to be wiped away? And in those events, there wasn't a firm deadline. And this one, there isn't a firm deadline either, but there's clearly a looming line in the sand here where oil prices, which are, you know, by any expert's reckoning, well below where they kind of figured they would have been, have to shoot up at some point, because we are just getting to these levels of inventories that can't be sustained across the globe. And so while I think a lot of people are looking at it in the same way that they did tariff talk and other things, we're talking about these very physical commodities that everybody needs.
0: Yeah.
1: And it's not going to be the same. It's not going to play out in the same way that those other things did, because it's not a question of what price importers have to pay for a good. It is, will you have the physical availability of oil? And oil is the easiest one to talk about. There's other things too, but it is so fundamentally different from those other moments in time that we've experienced over the last few years.
0: Yeah, and I made reference yesterday. There was a quote going on, not a quote, there was a conference going on that Sanford Bernstein had put on, and I mentioned that an ExxonMobil executive had said some things related to the price of oil yesterday. I got the full quote, actually, and this is from Neil Chapman, a senior vice president.

0: president of ExxonMobil. So, look, Neil probably, you know, has forgotten more about the energy markets than I will ever know. But this is his quote. I'm going to read the full thing in its entirety. Commercial inventories of crude oil, of liquids, think petroleum, gasoline, diesel, jet fuel, they've all run down. And running down those inventories has mitigated or offset, supplemented by the release of strategic petroleum reserves, which most of the Western countries have done. All of this has mitigated the impact. You can model this, and we've modeled it, and I think a lot of people in the industry have modeled it. We're approaching unheard of inventory levels. I mean, really, really low levels. You can debate whether that's going to hit those levels in 2 weeks or 3 weeks, but once you get to that point, then you'll see the price shoot up. I mean, I think dated Brent, most people would say that dated Brent will shoot up. Dated Brent, he's referring to Brent crude that has a specific date for delivery, not just a futures contract. Once you get to that really low inventory level, potentially up to $150 or $160, the models would tell you that. And then what happens is that when the price gets to a certain level, demand destruction brings it back into balance and prices go so high that it becomes unaffordable, and that's what happens. And so we're at that level now. I think crude being in this $90 to $110 range for whatever it is the last 6 weeks has really been mitigated by running down inventories, but it can't last forever, and we'll see what happens. And predicting this in the exact timing is always a challenge, but that's the way we see the picture. So you've got someone pretty high up in ExxonMobil basically saying what we've been talking about for the last 4 to 6 weeks, which is, look, you've got these inventory drawdowns, which are not theoretical anymore. Like, they are happening right now. Four of the largest 15 weekly drawdowns of U.S. commercial crude inventories have happened over the last 5 weeks. And so, like, it is happening now, and the question is just a matter of, hey, is this something that becomes a problem in the next 4 to 6 weeks, the next 6 to 10, the next 10 to 16 weeks? Like, that's the time frame that we're talking about. And remember that because of the transit times of ships around the world, it's not like you can just take oil from the Middle East and be like, hey, get it to, you know, the U.S. in, you know, a day, or get it to Asia in a day, or get it to Europe in a day. It's something where it's going to be a multi-month process to unlock Hormuz and actually get production spooled up. And so this is what we've been talking about, which is that, look, as of a few weeks ago, you're probably at a point of no return where you're going to see some kind of issue this summer with pricing just because of what's already in the system and how things are moving. It's just a matter of how high do those prices have to go and how long does it last. And that's kind of what the this senior vice president of ExxonMobil was talking about yesterday.
1: And the way he said all that, by the way, I don't think he was expressing his personal opinion. He used the word we several times. So he is giving the opinion of the experts at ExxonMobil here, and I don't think there's a whole lot of people globally who have a better view into it. You can say...
0: I sure don't.
1: You can certainly argue that, oh, well, they're just trying to, you know, insert pressure on the Trump administration to negotiate something, but this wasn't a press conference that they gave. This was a guy at an investment conference. So I tend to think, the real experts out there are sending out warning signals that, hey, in the next few weeks, not months, next few weeks, we get to very unsustainable levels of inventories here in the United States, which does not mean shortages, but, hopefully does not mean shortages, but very likely means higher prices.
0: Let's take a quick break. I want to dig in on that afterwards, the idea of shortages versus price hikes, because it is somewhat binary, and I want to talk about the mechanics of that and explain it. So let's take a quick break, and we'll discuss that when we return.
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9: 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That's DAV5K.Boston.
10: Mike, so during the last segment, we were talking about where oil inventories are going, and we shared a quote from a senior vice president at ExxonMobil that said, yeah, at some point within a matter of weeks, you know, it could be in June, July, August, like, there's something coming that's probably going to push prices up. Whether that actually comes to fruition or not, we don't know. Again, like, I don't think there's anyone who would be sitting here being like, hey, Hormuz has been closed for 3 months, and the price of oil is, you know, still in the 80s or 90s. Like, I don't think anyone would have said that was the case before, but here we are. So here's where the question comes in terms of, hey, do we see higher prices or shortages? And what we see is a situation where generally what happens is as the oil inventory system gets stressed in any particular country or part of a system, prices rise because the way that you avoid a shortage is through prices rising to reduce demand, which then prevents you from getting to those critical levels. That's the mechanism for not running out, basically.
11: Yep.
10: In the event that prices stay low for whatever reason, and generally what my point of view is, look, in the United States, you're really, really unlikely to see shortages outside of maybe the West Coast because their system is kind of disconnected from the rest of the U.S. system, particularly California. And you've got some maybe minor problems with East Coast diesel supply and things like that. But again, even there, I'm not really, you know, saying that you're going to see shortages just because it's not very likely. And the reason why is that the U.S. being a relatively wealthy country compared to most other countries on Earth, has the ability to outbid everyone for both crude and refined product. We can afford to pay, I'm not saying that we would like this, but we could afford to pay $7 a gallon for gas. Whereas if you live in Thailand, you can't. You just don't have the income to be able to do so. Right. And so the demand gets destroyed over there as opposed to here. And so supply stays in the U.S.

0: and you don't see, you know, product shortages, you simply see higher prices. The question that I think is a interesting one to ask, because again, we haven't seen prices move, you know, as high as a lot of people have expected to this point, is if prices stay low, does that change the situation? And the answer is, it's possible, because with oil priced at $90 a barrel, if prices do not rise, then you do not get that same level of demand destruction. And so if prices stay in that range, it's okay, we're going to send, you know, some of the $90 oil over to Thailand because they were able to bid successfully on it, and that doesn't stay domestically, and maybe you end up with shortages in that situation because there is only so much oil to go around and finished product. The product is really what matters.
1: Yeah, Chuck, I just have a tough time comprehending the mechanism by which that happens, right? Like, I know you're saying, like, oh, what if prices just stay low? And my answer is they can't. If I'm confused by the mechanism, right? We don't talk about prices as though they are just a magical thing that happens.
0: No,
1: people,
0: I know,
1: have to bid them in one direction or another, and so I just can't envision a scenario where refiners or gas stations run out of gasoline here at the same time that Thailand is outbidding us on gasoline. It just doesn't mechanically make any sense to me. So yeah, we will see. But quite honestly, the price of oil right now doesn't make any sense to me. The price of gasoline doesn't make any sense to me at this point in time. And so far be it from me from knowing with any degree of certainty, but I just have a tough time envisioning the scenario.
0: Yeah. Again, we'll have to see. I find that, you know, over the last, like, 7-8 years, it's best to keep an open mind with regards to what may or may not happen.
1: Yeah.
0: And I think we'll just have to see how things go over the course of the summer. Based on everyone who I hear from, and this is literally, like, everyone in the energy industry that I talk to or read or, like, any publications that I can find on this, it's rare to find, like, unity amongst energy analysts because generally, like, there's plenty of stuff to disagree on. Pretty much everyone that I read, you know, whether they're, like, normally oil bulls, oil bears, everyone in between, you know, oil agnostics, like, you, they've basically all looked at the situation and been like, yeah, this is going to create a problem sometime this summer.
1: Mm-hmm.
0: Exactly when the problem shows up and the magnitude of it is an open question. You know, it's anywhere from, okay, problems start to show up in June to problems start to show up in, you know, late August, early September. But, like, it's there. It's a question. It's a matter of weeks and, you know, a handful of months, not a question of, oh, are we going to wait waiting for this for years? And the other thing that, like, they'll universally say is, look, every day that you don't have ships traveling, the problem gets worse to the tune of, we have an extra 10 million barrel gap that needs to be filled from somewhere. So I think that this is something that we're just going to have to watch. Again, I think it's incredibly likely that we see gas prices after, you know, a brief dip here, you know, start to rebound in the latter half of the summer. But, like, there's part of me that looks at this and is like, I don't know, like, things are moving different. Like, is there something that everyone is missing on this? And is that not going to be the case? Maybe, but I can't see what it is personally. And maybe I'm just not plugged in enough to be able to tell what it is. But the math that we're doing on this is basic subtraction.
1: Right. I mean, I have a tough time envisioning how that, you know, explosion of price doesn't happen this summer. But I also have a very difficult time justifying how we're at such a low price for oil and gasoline right now. And
0: yeah.
1: So, yeah, both of those things contradict my understanding of how these oil markets should be working right now, and so who's to say precisely what's going to happen next?
0: So we'll continue to see how things go. Again, maybe we get some movement on a deal this weekend. Maybe we get some movement on ships starting in early next week. That would be welcome news. It still doesn't change what the short-term situation looks like because, again, the travel times just mean that, you know, this is going to be something that resolves over a period of months, not instantly. But you got to start somewhere.

0: finally feel a pulse.
1: Most of the time, it's because no one nearby performs CPR. 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
3: Hi, this is Chuck and Mike from the Armstrong Advisory Group, and we have a guide available this month titled Consolidating Investment Accounts. Mike, how does someone end up with just this sprawl of different accounts over time?
4: 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And all of a sudden, you know, a decade into your career, you could have two or three different retirement plans just from, you know, changing jobs and taking that next promotion at a new place.
3: It doesn't even just happen with different retirement or investment accounts. 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
7: On the final trading session of May, markets are extending their gains on news of a possible 60-day ceasefire extension between the U.S. and Iran, pending approval of President Trump. Wall Street's also witnessing yet another tech company staging a substantial rally. Right now, the Dow is up about 0.5%. S&P 500 is up 0.25%. NASDAQ up 0.2%. Russell 2000 selling off by about 1%. 10-year Treasury yield is flat at 4.449%. And oil down about 0.75%, trading at $88 a barrel. Well, Dell Technologies, that stock is rocketing 41% after the tech company hiked its full-year outlook, where its first quarter sales surged 88% for demand for its AI products. Other computer stocks included Hewlett-Packard Enterprise, Supermicro Computer, and HP are seeing significant gains in reaction to Dell's earnings. Meanwhile, Gap cut its sales outlook for the year after posting slowing sales for its Old Navy chain. That stock down by 16%. Another retailer in American Eagle Outfitters also seeing a loss of 13%. After the company said its core brand isn't performing as well as management would like, where the segment sales declined in the first quarter. According to Bloomberg, UBS has eliminated several hundred positions across operations in Europe, the Middle East, and Africa, marking the largest latest wave of reductions tied to the acquisition.

0: acquisition of Credit Suisse 3 years ago, and several space stocks, including AST SpaceMobile, EchoStar, and Rocket Lab, seeing losses on the day after Blue Origin rocket exploded on a launch pad during a ground test last night in Florida. I'm Tucker Silva, and that is Wall Street Watch.
1: Mike, we got a piece in the Boston Globe today. It's titled, "The Next Recession Could Be a Middle Class Massacre." Subheader, "We're Not Ready for What's About to Hit."
2: Ooh, scary.
1: What's going on with the middle class and a recession that is not showing up anywhere in the data?
3: So, first things first, nobody should wish upon a recession. Recessions are just brutal.
1: They suck. We've forgotten because we haven't been through a real one in almost 20 years.
3: Yeah.
1: They are extraordinarily painful.
3: And permanently damaging.
1: Yes.
3: To all sorts of things. So nobody should wish for a recession. That's not what I'm doing here. But this article is bogus.
1: This article is hot garbage of the hottest, garbagest sense.
3: So I want to quote for a moment here because there's one piece that I can so easily refute that it's just laughable. To compound matters, the buffers that eased past downturns are thinner now. In previous slumps, households could draw on built-up home equity to stay afloat. Today, much of that equity has already been borrowed against through home equity lines of credit. No, it hasn't. Home equity right now is at a record level. The highest we've ever been was Q2 of 2025. We are just below that. It's estimated that right now the percentage of home equity that people have in their homes is approximately 70% of the home's value, which is the highest we have seen since the 1950s. So don't tell me that we have no options to draw upon home equity when we are literally sitting near all-time levels of dollar amounts available in our homes to borrow against. Not that you should, but it's just provably false. You can look the data up yourself, by the way. The St. Louis Fed has a nice little data point of households, owners' equity, and real estate level. But, you know, Realtor.com publishes this stuff all the time. Any concerns about the housing market do not exist right now. So I will start there with just no.
1: I'm going to continue with the garbage because, honestly, this piece is just pure poppycock. And there's all these links in it because it's written online, so you gotta have links to stuff, man. You gotta link all the crap. So it starts with leading economist Warren, and there's a link on the word Warren. It's a guy, Gary Schilling, who predicted the 1969-70 recession, saying that we might see one now. Okay, great. Like, that's useful. Then there's another link.
3: Hold on,
1: for
3: leading economist.
1: There's another word for another downturn, which
4: Gary is
1: talking about. Moody Analytics chief economist Mark Zandi said there's a 40% chance of recession this year.
3: So less than a coin flip. Got it.
1: That also, like, again, like, this is no different from 2022 when, like, we were getting these kinds of predictions and recession didn't materialize. Other things. The International Monetary Fund projects inflation could reach 6% next year. Yes, this is talking about global inflation, not U.S. inflation.
3: Nor would that necessarily be recessionary.
1: Okay.
3: You get 6% recession because the world's you get 6% inflation because the world is not in recession. Let me continue,
1: because I'm fired up about this piece. Wall Street hasn't received the memo. Oh, did someone forget to deliver the memo to Wall Street? Earlier this month, the S&P hit a record 7230. Well, guess what? Now it's at 7500, and the reason why is because the earnings estimates keep going through the roof because of the AI trend that's going on. And yes, it might be a bubble, and eventually it's going to, you know, pop. But that doesn't mean that you're going into recession just because stocks are going up. They're not ignoring anything. In fact, they're paying attention to earnings, which is what they should be paying attention to.
3: Yep.
1: So there's that. Other things that you're seeing. Mass layoffs in finance, media, and consulting have become the norm.
3: No, they haven't.
1: No, they haven't. We're seeing the layoff rate at exactly the same as it's been for the last 5 years.
3: You just can't.

0: And so, if you want to make the argument that, hey, if we fall into a recession, the United States can't afford to print the money out of it without sparking a whole bunch of inflation, I'll happily have that debate. But giving me this baloney about how the average American household just is worse prepared for a recession today and it's just looming on our doorstep, man, the evidence does not pile up in your favor of that argument.
1: I just want to talk about like more of the stuff that's in here. Quote, more than 1 in 4 Americans have nothing set aside for emergencies. Okay, that's basically been the case since I've been in this business. I'm not saying that that's good, but what I'm saying is that doesn't mean that this is going to be worse.
0: Equally sucky.
1: Right, like recessions suck. They always suck. When the next one comes, it's not going to be like uniquely worse for the middle class, especially because of anything that's in this piece. So, I'm sorry, this is pure fear-mongering. There is nothing we are seeing in the economic data right now that is pointing to recession, in my opinion. And I say this to someone, look, if you've listened to our show like all spring, y'all know that I'm concerned about where gas prices can go this summer. How many times have you heard me say I'm worried about recession this summer? The answer is probably zero, maybe like.
2: No, it is zero. You've
1: Okay,
2: never said that.
1: thank you. So
0: Tucker records you every day.
1: that is true. Tucker does listen to everything that we say. So again, I very much have things that I am nervous about in the U.S. economy as we go through the next 3 to 6 months.
0: And especially the stock market, like
1: Recession
0: plenty.
1: is not one that's my base case. Do you always have to keep in the back of your mind like something unexpected could happen? Sure, of course. But unemployment claims remain low. Continuing claims are actually dropping relative to last year and the year before. You've got housing that is slow and steady. It's not doing anything exciting, but it can't really fall apart more than it already has in the last 4 years because of higher interest rates. You've got this AI bubble that is moving things forward. And yes, I called it a bubble because eventually we're going to stop seeing semiconductor spending growing by like 70 to 80% a year. That can't continue forever. Again, there's no signs that it's slowing down now, so I'm not really worried about the next 6 months in that regard. And so I look at, the overall setup and I say, yeah, at a certain point, maybe if gas prices get high enough for long enough, could it cause some gnarliness? Yeah, but you got to kind of prove it that you're going to actually get there first. And so you obviously have to, keep an open mind that, look, something unexpected could happen. But man, like people have been trying to will recessions into people just love it's like the people that get upset when like a hurricane isn't a category 5. It's like, oh, I thought this was gonna be it. What, you wanna root for like people dying? Like go like do something else. Go read a book or something, man. Go like outside and pick a flower and smell it. Don't root for a recession just so you can be like, ha, I told you it was coming. Like, no, recessions suck and you should never root for them. If they develop, we'll tell you. Like the second half of last year, we said, hey, there's some concerning things in the labor market. Let's watch and see how they develop. Things have gotten better. We've told you that. If they had continued to get worse, we

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7: Right, Mike, we got a piece here in the Wall Street Journal. It's titled, The Record Divide Between Corporate Profits and Worker Pay. Quoting here, worker compensation, wage, and benefits grew 0.8% in the first quarter from the fourth, while domestic corporate profits jumped 2.7%. As a result, labor share of gross domestic income, conceptually similar to GDP, sank to 51%, the lowest since records began in 1947.

0: It's climbed to 12.1, the highest since 1950.
1: So there's two ways that a ratio like this can do something like this. One is worker income falling. Two is profit growing. We're experiencing the profit growing piece of this, not the worker income falling, which is a good silver lining. I don't know. I guess, how do you look at this? And do you look at this and say, is this a problem that... Like, I guess, what's the point of bringing this to our attention?
0: Well, here's the thing. Isn't this kind of symbolic of why everyone thinks the economy sucks?
1: I don't know.
0: Like, don't people just feel like the economy's not working for them? And, well, actually, no. Here's what's interesting.

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2: Dell reported earnings after the bell yesterday, and the stock is up 32% today. Again, just a monster move for the company. This on the back of their guidance that revenue for the fiscal year that ends in January of 27 will be $167 billion, including $60 billion from the sale of AI servers. That is topping analyst estimates of $142 billion by about 20%, so just a monster projection for Dell when it comes to where their business is going.
3: Yeah, they landed a military contract for $9.7 billion. But yeah, the story here is one of AI absorbing anything even modestly attached to the industry, and I think Dell falls into the same category as we've seen with others like Ford, Toto, Corning, and others that are being looped into this overall trade recently.
2: Let's take a quick break. We got a whole lot more to come on hour two, and that'll be happening in just a little bit.

0: cardiovascular disease is the number one killer of women,
1: taking the lives of one in three.
2: That's more than all forms of cancer combined.
3: For too long, heart disease and stroke have taken the lives of the women we love.
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10: You're absolutely right. It would avoid probate, but there are better ways to avoid probate than just doing something simple, right? Simple isn't always better. Throwing a name on an account or adding a designated beneficiary or a joint owner on a piece of property might not be the best way to go. Here's the problem. If you name one of your children as a joint owner and you have three children and you put that child on just because it's convenient and they're geographically close to you, well, you could be accidentally disinheriting your other children because this property, this asset will only go to that child. That child doesn't have to give it to the other kids. So that's a problem. 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And plus, you've lost control over it. If you try to sell it, you

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9: Hi, this is Chuck and Mike from the Armstrong Advisory Group, and we have a guide this month titled Consolidating Investment Accounts. Mike, what are some of the problems that people run into when they have accounts scattered everywhere?
10: The first one is just difficult to maintain and monitor. I can't tell you how many times I've met with somebody who has a life insurance policy that still has their brother on it instead of their wife or their husband, for example. So it does become really tough to monitor those things. If you're getting to required minimum distribution age, there can be certain rules around where you take money out of specific accounts, and if you miss it, there can be tax penalties. So it just becomes complicated to administer everything.
9: Despite that, there are still some cases where it makes sense to maintain a number of separate accounts as opposed to consolidating.
10: Oh, absolutely. I mean, we all know cases where, hey, that new bank is going to give you a better CD rate or introductory rate, and that can be worth real money. In other cases, you know, if you have a retirement plan, there can be special benefits to keeping the money there. Maybe it is a excellent plan with really low costs. Maybe it'll allow you to avoid a required minimum distribution if you're still working into your 70s. Or there can be other strategies too, you know, having money in a retirement plan and allowing allowing you to do what's called a backdoor Roth conversion, all sorts of things that allow you to take advantage

0: say, within a rounding error of overall expectations for what we would see from the headline numbers. So let's start right there. Headline inflation. We brought in Mark Vandetti from the Armstrong Advisory Group this morning to join us on the program and talk a little bit about what we saw there. Mark, thanks for joining us. Appreciate it.
1: Great to be here. Thanks, Mike.
0: So let's start right off. Expectations for this consumer price index report were that they would continue to decline from the numbers that we saw in the December report, which showed, 6.5% year-over-year inflation. Mm-hmm. And key cooling off occurring in goods inflation specifically. We're starting to see some stuff in services, but by and large, what we were seeing was goods inflation beginning to cool off. The headline reports that we saw this morning for January were slightly higher than expectations, but I would say within a rounding error of overall expectations for what we would see from the headline numbers. So let's start right there. Headline inflation.

0: 439.1. So we're about 16, 17 cents off of the highs that we've seen here. And based on where gas futures and crude oil futures are, there's a chance that over the next week or two, maybe you get down into that 420 to 425 range. So there's a little bit more room to run over the first week or two of June. Obviously, this is all going to be contingent on what happens in the Middle East. President Trump, about, when was this here, maybe 10 minutes ago? 16 minutes ago, made the following post on True Social. I'll quote here. Iran must agree they will never have a nuclear weapon or bomb. The Hormuz Strait must be immediately opened. No tolls for unrestricted shipping traffic in both directions. All water mines, if any, will be terminated. And Iran will complete the immediate removal and or detonation of any mines that are left, which will not be many. Ships caught in the strait due to our amazing and unprecedented naval blockade, which will now be lifted, may start the process of heading home. Say hello to your wives, husbands, parents, and families. For me, your favorite president. The enriched material, sometimes referred to as nuclear dust, which is buried deep underground with virtually collapsed mountains caused by our powerful B-2 bomber attack 11 months ago sitting on top of it, will be unearthed by the United States, which is agreed is the only country, along with China, with the mechanical capability of doing so, in close coordination in conjunction with the Islamic Republic of Iran, plus the International Atomic Energy Agency, and destroyed. No money will be exchanged until further notice. Other items of far less importance have been agreed to. I will be meeting now in the Situation Room to make a final determination. Thank you for your attention to this matter. So it might be that we get a deal announcement later today. Again, we would need confirmation from Iranian sources as well, but we'll see where things go. But that's the latest in terms of where things stand on a potential deal is, it's we're maybe heading in that direction, and we'll have to see what it actually means for the Strait of Hormuz, because that's the big thing economically that is going to determine where things go over the course of the rest of this year.
1: I am unsure as to whether to take that post as good news or bad news.
0: I don't really know.
1: We
0: don't know what's in the deal, so like,
1: right. It's pretty clear on the nuclear situation, which we know the president has put a lot of importance on, but it has also seemed like the U.S. and Iran are pretty far away on expectations on that, so yeah.
0: The reporting has been that the nuclear stuff isn't included in the memorandum of understanding.
1: Right, which is why him posting about it in this True Social post kind of makes me sense maybe it's not a good news post if you're hoping for immediate opening of the Strait of Hormuz, but then again, the post also specifically cites reopening the Strait, so yeah, I think we got to give this one a little bit more time.
2: I'm sorry, just to follow up on this, about 10 minutes ago, I don't know if you saw this report, Chuck. President Trump said on Friday that he's convening with his national security team in the White House Situation Room to make a final decision about the agreement reached between the U.S. and Iranian negotiators. That from Axios.
1: Yeah.
0: So we'll see. We'll see what happens. I don't know. Like, it's maybe there's progress here, maybe there isn't, and I'm not going to claim that I know what's going to happen on it.
1: And oil prices are virtually unmoved on that post too, so you know, I don't think anybody else has any better sense than we do about what it might mean.
0: Piece in the New York Times: Anthropic tops OpenAI to become the world's most valuable AI startup. They just went through another fundraising round where they raised an additional $65 billion in financing that values the company, including that financing, at $965 billion. That puts it ahead of OpenAI's last valuation of $730 billion. And so there's a few things that are going on here, and again, trying to make sense out of all this is a little challenging because there's a lot of circularity in here. There's also this piece in the Wall Street Journal, and there were a couple things that came out to this effect yesterday. Corporate America is starting to ration AI as cost skyrockets. And specifically, like, there was reporting yesterday that some company ended up working through $500 million of AI spend in basically a quarter and had to, like, stop things because they were like, no, we didn't realize this was going to get this expensive.
1: Ah, shoot.
0: You've also got OpenAI announced new pricing that takes effect, I believe, on Monday of next week. And so you've got some higher pricing that's coming through. And remember, the promise of AI is that it can do what your employees do. For the corporate side, It can do what your employees do.

0: do more quickly and more cheaply.
1: And 24 hours a day.
0: I think that's part of, like, the more quickly. It's, like through doing that.
1: Yeah.
0: And if we get to a point where the only way that this stuff is profitable is with it being at cost relative to employees or higher cost, then the proposition doesn't necessarily make sense.
1: Yeah, Chuck, I was going to say, this story, the second one about corporate America starting to ration AI, is the type of scenario that pops the AI bubble.
0: An Uber executive said by March the company had blown through its annual budget for agentic AI use.
1: So, like, mechanically here, when we talk about what is driving this industry forward, it is the relentless spend that all these tech companies have been willing to put out because they see in the short term that companies are not rationing their costs when it comes to spending on artificial intelligence, learning how to use it, and having their employees test it. I'm unconvinced that a story in the Wall Street Journal is actually the signifier of the, you know, the top of that and the beginning of a new trend in AI where it's no longer, hey, you must use, the story would be, hey, you must use AI is now going to, you must ration how much AI you use, and we are going to judge your job performance on how well you're using AI and how efficiently you're using it. I'm not convinced that we're seeing that play out right now, but if we are, then it does raise some pretty big questions about the valuations of everyone in the AI supply chain, from semiconductor makers all the way up to model creators.
0: Mike, you ever think about long-term care insurance?
1: All the time. Why do you ask?
0: So, I'm just having this flashback to, you know, the 1990s when long-term care insurance became big, and all the companies put out these, you know, pricing models of, oh, like, we can price this at X because, you know, this is the uptake that we're going to get, and here's the lapses that we're going to see in policies. And then they didn't see those lapses, and so in the 2000s and 2010s, they had all these additional claims. And what they ended up doing was raising the costs by not just, like, doubling. Like, we're talking, like, tripling and quadrupling of annual premiums in order to make the money work.
1: Right.
0: And I bring this up just because, let's say that you're a company and you decide, hey, like, we see the promise of, you know, agentic solutions. We're going to lay off, you know, a bunch of our workforce, and okay, we can do all of this. You know, the workforce we're laying off cost us, you know, $100 million a year. We can do this for $50 million a year using agentic AI. What if you're so committed to that, and there's so few companies that you know, provide those solutions? What if, in order for those to be profitable for them, 2 years down the road, they come back and say, hey, we got to jack your rates up by 300%. And now, instead of paying $50 million a year for that, you're paying $200 million, which is more than you were paying your people before.
1: Right.
0: And I just wonder about the risk that's present there. But then I also try to rationalize that with the fact that, look, these models are being commoditized, which means there are fewer differences between them, and pricing should collapse on commoditized models. But how do prices collapse on commoditized models if the inputs to them are still going parabolic? Meaning memory prices are going up, GPU prices are going up, this and that.
1: Yeah, the rationing has to happen first. So the price won't go down because of feared rationing.
0: No.
1: The rationing, the demand part, has to come down, at which point those valuations crater, a bunch of companies go out of business.
0: That's where things start to pop.
1: Sorry, what starts to pop?
0: That's where, so it's
1: the bubble. Yes.
0: The sequencing is, companies say, no, the prices are too high, we've got to cut our spend.
1: Right.
0: Then the models say, well, to keep you, we'll cut our costs.
1: Right.
0: But they also then have to go to the data center providers and say, we need cheaper contracts here. And then the data centers have to say, we need cheaper chips and other inputs.
1: Right. So that's the mechanics. The question is, are we there anytime soon?
0: It doesn't feel like we're there yet.
1: No, but this story from the Wall Street Journal, which I think is an interesting one to mark, and is talking to executives of real companies, I do think pretty well. They don't lay out the bubble popping argument, but I think it lays out what would be the beginning stages of it if you were to see it.
0: Let's take a quick break. When

But by and large, what we were seeing was goods inflation beginning to cool off. The headline reports that we saw this morning for January were slightly higher than expectations, but I would say within a rounding error of overall expectations for what we would see from the headline numbers. So let's start right there. Headline inflation up month.

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8: 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Where'd it go? Today is John F. Kennedy's birthday at 43 years old. JFK is the youngest person to be elected U.S. president. However, he is not the youngest to ever serve as U.S. president. So our trivia question today, who's the youngest U.S. president in history? Once again, who's the youngest U.S. president in history? Be the seventh person to text us at 617-362-1385 with the correct answer, along with the keyword trivia, and you'll win a Financial Exchange Show t-shirt. Once again, the seventh correct response to text us to the number 617-362-1385 with the correct answer, along with the keyword trivia, will win that t-shirt. 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
9: Hey, Chuck, we got a text during the first hour of the show that I thought we would get to, if you don't mind.
10: Sure, would love to.
9: So we were talking at the moment about this phenomenon where when you ask people about their financial situation, much like when you ask them about their ability to be a good driver, more than you would expect, say, their financial situation is actually pretty good, but the national situation is horrific. Somebody texted into the show, I see differently. People who say their personal situation is fine probably have worked hard to prepare for the future. Massachusetts is not in good shape. I think the point that I'm making, that we're making here, is data that we get on individuals' financial situation indicates that in a lot of cases it's not very good, and yet people's opinions of their own situations when you do polling is consistently higher than what you see in the data. And so, yeah, it could be some random situation.

0: where people actually are preparing well, but I think it tends to be this bias that we all have to say that we are in better shape than on average we might be, right? And we see the same phenomenon outside of financial stuff, right? We see the same thing when you ask people, are you above average in terms of your driving capabilities? And I think 70 or 80% of people say that that's the case. In terms of Massachusetts being not in good shape, I think that's an interesting argument to make, right? So the national unemployment rate is lower than what we're experiencing in Massachusetts. What's the national average right now, Chuck, for unemployment? 4.3?
1: Yes.
0: So Massachusetts is right now sitting at 4.7. That's but nowhere near the top where D.C. and Nevada are. Nevada's at 5.3. District of Columbia is at 6.2%. But we are in the upper third of the unemployment situation here in Massachusetts. And what's been an interesting question, you know, knocking around my brain is, hey, in previous recessions when things got pretty ugly, you had these segments of the Massachusetts workforce, biotech, education, that make up such a big chunk of it that you kind of got, you weathered through the storm better than other parts of the country. And yeah, I'm just, I've been pondering whether or not that will consistently be the case in this region the next time around. Hey, is healthcare, biotech, and education such a good insulator in 2026 as it was in 2008, for example?
1: Yeah, it's very consistent. The data that I'll cite here is from Gallup. They do a poll every year where they ask people, hey, tell us how your personal financial situation is. And what we see, like, just as an example, in 2007, 50% of Americans, so this is pre-financial crisis, 50% of Americans said that their situation was better off than a year ago, 30% said worse off, and 19% said the same. In 2009, okay, May 2009,
0: pretty much arguably 90% of people's financial situations were worse off than they were a year ago.
1: Yes. Only 54% of people replied saying that they were worse off than a year ago.
0: Yeah, which is just factually.
1: The rest were either better or the same.
0: Right.
1: Now, they also ask, okay, what did you see from, you know, the broader economy? And what you generally see from just about every poll is that, like, people consistently say the broader economy is worse than my personal financial situation. Mm. And look, there's probably, like, an ego thing related to this. Like,
0: it's the American spirit right there.
1: Quite honestly, it is.
0: Yeah.
1: It's the economy might not be good, but you can't keep me down.
0: Right.
1: And it's pretty awesome, actually. Like, I kind of like that. Like, I really respect that it's like, hey, the economy's terrible, but look how well I'm doing.
0: Right.
1: Oh, like, yeah, I can get behind that. It might be delusional in 2009, but I don't know, sometimes you need to believe in yourself before you can actually get to where you want to go, and so I think that's kind of great, to be honest.
0: Yeah, it's hard to define, but I think there's something about the American optimism that has led to leads to some bad things too in terms of our savings rate and you know, preparedness for financial disaster, but it does lead to risk taking and all sorts of things here in the United States that kind of define our capitalism moment of the last 100 years.
1: Yeah, so I think it's interesting looking into this and trying to glean, you know, insights out of it, because the dominant thing in U.S. economic polling is the economy's bad, but I'm going to do okay,
0: mm-hmm.
1: at least like to a certain extent. Again, let's take a quick break here. And when we come back, we've got the trivia answer and we've got Wall Street Watch next.
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1: 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And today we're talking about the top estate planning mistakes to avoid. Todd, what is the downside of adding your kids to your accounts or adding their names to your real estate deeds as a joint owner? Won't this avoid probate?
2: You're absolutely right. It would avoid probate, but there are better ways to avoid probate than just doing something simple, right? Simple isn't always better. Throwing a name on an account or adding a designated beneficiary or a joint owner on a piece of property might not be the best way to go. Here's the problem. If you name one of your children as a joint owner and you have three children and you put that child on just because it's convenient and they're geographically close to you, well, you could be accidentally disinheriting your other children because this property, this asset will only go to that child. 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So that's a problem. 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And half the money would go to that kid. Please, folks, set up a trust, fund your trust much better than just trying to do it shorthanded and just give away assets or adding names to accounts.
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1: Markets continue to trade in positive territory after President Trump said he is meeting in the Situation Room to make a final determination to approve a ceasefire deal with Iran. Investors are also seeing yet another major rally from a tech company. Right now, the Dow is up over 0.75%, S&P 500 up about 0.33%, NASDAQ also up about 0.33%, or 84 points higher, Russell 2000 selling off about 0.75%, 10-year Treasury yield down 2 basis points at 4.43%, and oil is retreating 2%, trading at $87 a barrel. Dell Technologies rocketing 30% higher after the tech company hiked its full-year outlook, where its first quarter sales surged 88% on demand for AI products. Meanwhile, Gap cut its sales outlook for the year after posting slowing sales for its Old Navy chain. That stock is down by 17%. Another retailer in American Eagle Outfitters is also seeing a loss of 12% after the company said its core brand isn't performing as well as management would like, where the segment sales fell in the first quarter. And several space stocks, including AST Space Mobile, EchoStar, and Rocket Lab, seeing losses on the day after Blue Origin rocket exploded on a launch pad during a ground test last night in Florida. I'm Tucker Silva, and that is Wall Street Watch. And in the previous segment, we asked you the trivia question. Who is the youngest U.S. president in history? That would be, of course, Teddy Roosevelt. And Bob from Wilmington, Mass. Is our winner today, taking home a Financial Exchange Show t-shirt. Congrats to Bob. And we play trivia every day here on the Financial Exchange. 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
5: Teddy Roosevelt might have to be in my, you know, list of four historical figures to have dinner with.
6: Yeah.
5: He's got to be. I mean, you'd get some great stories from him.
6: Mm-hmm.
5: But, like, the dude did everything.

0: Yeah.
1: I mean, like, it's. He was basically like Michelangelo of, like, the 1900s and late 1800s. You know? Not as good of a painter, but maybe a better sculptor.
0: How do you know that?
1: I'm giving him credit where credit's due.
0: Teddy could paint.
1: Teddy could. Okay. But there's a reason why Michelangelo is Michelangelo.
0: Yeah.
1: You know? Let's see. What do you want to get to, Mike? What's catching your eye here?
0: Let's talk SpaceX, because everyone is... well, I don't know. I feel as though I'm hearing a lot of interest in what's going to happen here. Obviously, yesterday you had the failed Blue Origin rocket that, again, no loss of life here, so fortunately there, but Blue Origin lost a rocket in explosion on its launch pad, and... You've got SpaceX now targeting an IPO here in 2 weeks. We're getting close.
1: We're getting out there.
0: You know, for general information out here, they're going to start their official is the roadshow, the marketing of the IPO, I think on June 4th, and we are now talking about what is very likely to be the largest IPO ever. It's looking like they're targeting a valuation of 1.8 trillion with a T dollars, and of that valuation, though, they are only offering $75 billion worth of shares, which, again, $75 billion worth of shares is the largest IPO of all time, but it's a fraction of the ownership of the overall company.
1: Sure.
0: And there are a lot of different things that make this IPO just incredibly unique in the structure of the company itself, too.
1: I think the Look, here's the thing. No one knows how this thing's going to end up, you know, going off when it you know, initially does. Because it's such a light float and because of what they're trying to do with index inclusion, there's a pretty good chance that it does, you know, just fine, like, at the beginning. I think even, look, you can make a convincing case that, hey, if there's one thing Elon Musk is really good at doing, it's keeping, you know, elevated valuations for his companies,
0: sure,
1: even in the face of, you know, kind of stagnant growth. I mean, you look at Tesla just as an example. Tesla revenues have basically been flat for the last few years now. It's not like Tesla is a, you know, rapidly growing company at this point in time. If you take a look at Tesla revenue, it's $97 billion over the last 12 months. It's the same place it was in June of 23.
0: Mm-hmm.
1: You know, like the revenue's grown an average of 1% a year since then. You take a look at net income, $4 billion. That is after a, you know, big spike in the early 20s. Their net income is basically the same place it was at in, you know, late 2021. Hasn't really moved in 5 years. And yet the stock price during this time, again, like you just look at where it has gone. The stock's at $4.34 a share right now, and in late 21 it was at, you know, $2.50. Even the stock, to be honest, like by early 22 it was up to $3.80. Tesla stock is, you know, up 10% over the last 4.5 years. I know it seems like that can't be true, but it is. Now, granted, Tesla stock has more than tripled since mid-23 when it, you know, had plummeted for a while there. But over the last, you know, 3.5 years, it really hasn't gone anywhere.
0: Yeah.
1: There's you could make a convincing case that SpaceX could do something similar. I mean, like, I know everyone likes to be like, oh, like, this isn't going to work. And I trust me, I'll tell you, like, you look at the valuations and you're like, whoa, like, they're going for that? But that's what Tesla's been doing as a publicly traded company for the last 5 or 6 years, is trading at crazy valuations. And sure, at some point the chickens may come home to roost, but it hasn't yet for Tesla shareholders. It's much more, the stock just hasn't really gone anywhere in the last 4 or 5 years. It's just been this choppy, volatile trading for that time period where it's, you know, up 100%, down 50, back up 100, down another 40, like... That's kind of what we've seen from the profile of it since 2022.
0: It is our last show of the month here on the Financial Exchange, and that's the last chance to get a copy of our brand new guide from the Armstrong Advisory Group. If you've never worked with a loved one to hunt down accounts, or if you've ever been through a probate case,

0: that NASA was trying to use as a second vendor for some of the Artemis missions and potential, moon transport. And so this is a pretty big setback here. I hope they're able to, square things away. Obviously, one thing you don't need to really worry about with Blue Origin is dollars. Jeff Bezos has enough of them to be able to pour whatever money is needed into this
1: Sure.
0: and, fix it. Like, so money will be no object. But disappointing day, and just disappointing day for space flight overall, and as someone who does really enjoy just the overall idea of space exploration, tough one, quite honestly, to see and watch this.
1: Again,
0: So.
1: Fortunate no loss of life.
0: Yes.
1: And I'm just going to, this is not a positive for anybody, but you do have to look at that and say, wow, it does put SpaceX as the really undisputed leader in this space right now.
0: Let's take a quick break. When we return, we're joined by Paul LaMonica from Barron's after this.
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8: Ladies and gentlemen, the weekend.
9: All right. As promised, we're now joined by Paul Monica from Barron's, and we're going to be talking about a company that's near and dear to Paul's heart, I believe. Paul, how are you doing today?
10: I'm good, thanks. Yes, we're talking about what stock again is it? Madison Square Garden Sports.
9: Talk to me about the Knicks. Before we even get there, like, what's the vibe down in New York in terms of excitement level for the Knicks?
10: Needless to say, a lot of excitement given that it has been nearly 30 years since they've last been in the NBA Finals. So, I think a lot of fans are hopeful that this might finally be the time. And investors are clearly optimistic as well with MSG Sports, which owns the Knicks franchise as well as the New York Rangers Hockey Club, at all-time highs.
9: So talk to me about, like, what do you actually own when you own MSG Sports? Like, are you, like, an owner of the team? Like, how does it actually work?
10: Yeah, I mean, you have, shares of a publicly traded company that owns the team, so I think it's not as clear as, say, having a stake in the team the way that fans of the Green Bay Packers can, publicly own their team. But you have that financial interest in the Knicks and the Rangers and some of the other teams as part of the Dolan Empire. It's a little convoluted because, the Dolans also have the MSGE stock, MSG Entertainment, which actually owns the Garden itself and the physical rights above the Garden, which a lot of people feel has a lot of attraction from a financial standpoint. So if you want to own the team, per se, it's MSGS is the stock that you want. And, it is trading now at an all-time high, and I don't think it's just because of the Knicks and their success. It's the hopes that eventually there could maybe be a split of the Knicks and the Rangers. The company has talked about possibly splitting off the Rangers so that the Knicks are a public, pure play, stock. And, valuations for teams has gone up dramatically with the Lakers recently being sold for about $10 billion. The Celtics recently sold, I believe, more than $6 billion. So there is clear-cut demand for sports franchises. And, I think that's just going to drive the Knicks valuation and MSGS high.
9: So talk to me about that, because I've been looking at the stock for the morning, just, trying to get ready and everything. And
3: as you've noted, look, the stock has gone from a market cap of around $5 billion

0: towards, like, you know, the end of Q4 last year, now up to $9 billion. This is despite revenue not really moving at all for the last couple of years. So is this very much something that is idiosyncratic in that, hey, it's not really dependent on the underlying business, but more what other NBA or NHL franchises are selling for?
1: Yeah, I think that is a big part of it. With sports franchises, you've clearly seen the valuations going up in recent sales, and you know, I think that is what's driving MSGS stock up as well. It's less about the fundamentals per se, and you know, that that might be a bit discomforting for investors who like to dig into the numbers and really kind of value things on a, you know, revenue and earnings basis. But you know, sports franchises are, you know, unique, and the number of publicly traded sports franchises are, you know, also very unique. And then there's, you know, there's the media.

0: 500-plus NBA Finals tickets to underprivileged families in New York.
1: That's so cool. Given what the tickets are going for, sell the ticket, take the money.
0: Yeah, probably. You know, I don't know how the organization would feel about that, but yeah.
1: Probably not great, but yeah. I'm just saying, man, if someone hands you a ticket that's worth thousands of dollars,
0: $3,500 minimum.
1: I think the money could be useful.
0: Yeah.
1: You know, just spitballing here.
2: Well, it's rare you get a game 7 on a Saturday night. So, if you haven't tuned in on the OKC and Spurs series at all, you can on Saturday. It's going to be highly entertaining.
1: It should be. Yeah, it should be a fantastic game. In what has otherwise been just not a great NBA playoff.
2: No, I haven't really watched at all.
1: But this one should be entertaining on Saturday. Stocks remain largely in positive territory with all three major indices up. We'll see what happens over the weekend. If we get any kind of Iran deal, we'll have any information on it, good, bad, or ugly, on Monday, and we will see you then.

0: Hi, this is Chuck and Mike from the Armstrong Advisory Group, and we have a guide available this month titled Consolidating Investment Accounts. Mike, how does someone end up with just this sprawl of different accounts over time?
1: We've all seen it before with family members or even ourselves, but according to the BLS these days, the average person stays at a job fewer than 4 years. And so imagine you're job hopping from place to place. You might have a retirement plan through there. And all of a sudden, a decade into your career, you could have two or three different retirement plans just from, changing jobs and taking that next promotion at a new place.
0: It doesn't even just happen with different retirement or investment accounts. 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You can end up with stuff scattered everywhere.
1: Well, we all know that, that aunt or that family member that is always scouring for the best CD rate or interest rate on the savings account, or has some money with this broker and this financial 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
0: Hi, this is Chuck and Mike from the Armstrong Advisory Group, and we have a guide this month titled Consolidating Investment Accounts. Mike, what are some of the problems that people run into when they have accounts scattered everywhere?
1: The first one is just difficult to maintain and monitor. I can't tell you how many times I've met with somebody who has a life insurance policy that still has their brother on it instead of their wife or their husband, for example. So it does become really tough to monitor those things. If you're getting to required minimum distribution age, there can be certain rules.

0: rules around where you take money out of specific accounts, and if you miss it, there can be tax penalties. So it just becomes complicated to administer everything.
1: Despite that, there are still some cases where it makes sense to maintain a number of separate accounts as opposed to consolidating.
0: Oh, absolutely. I mean, we all know cases where, hey, that new bank is going to give you a better CD rate or introductory rate, and that can be worth real money. In other cases, you know, if you have a retirement plan, there can be special benefits to keeping the money there. Maybe it is a excellent plan with really low costs. Maybe it'll allow you to avoid a required minimum distribution if you're still working into your 70s. Or there can be other strategies too, you know, having money in a retirement plan and allowing you to do what's called a backdoor Roth conversion, all sorts of things that allow you to take advantage of having accounts in specific places.
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1: I want you to know that I'm on to you.
0: You are? What
1: yes,
0: happened?
1: Yes, because you said the results aren't really the important part. It's the lessons we can learn along the way, which means you're going to leave us hanging for one of these stories. I know.
0: No, well, you stick around. We'll see if you're
1: right. Right.
0: All right. So off to Connecticut. So we have Betty and Ed. They execute identical revocable trusts. Sounds great. You know, during life, they did that. And, of course, at death, they became irrevocable. Makes sense. Ed died first in 2009. Betty, after losing their daughter, amended her trust to make her son, Bruce, the sole remainder beneficiary. Probably you didn't have to do that. It probably would have worked out anyway. Mm-hmm. But apparently she did have to do that because her daughter, Patricia, who died, had two kids, Lori and Mark. So these were grandchildren,
1: mm-hmm.
0: who decided to sue to compel Betty and Bruce to do an accounting on the trust. Wow, it's not a good idea
1: Wait,
0: to sue grandma.
1: Alive?
0: It's not a good idea
1: Betty's
0: to sue grandma when grandma's still alive.
1: Right?
0: I know. This is what happens, right?
1: Wow.
0: And Betty basically, grandma, Betty said, you know, I'm the sole trustee. I'm the sole donor of the trust. I'm beneficiary. And basically I can, and during my life, that's what I am. And you're not entitled to anything at this point.
1: No heirs until you're dead.
0: Which is a true statement. Betty then died in 2023. Well, litigation then continued.
1: Mm-hmm.
0: And the two grandkids asserted that Bruce exerted undue influence over Betty. So the amendment that was made should be no good. Well, the court approved Bruce's request for a summary judgment.
1: Meaning,
0: go away, grandkids. Mm-hmm. Stating that the claims they were having to file were time barred. You waited too long.
1: Hmm.
0: Okay. Plus, you know, we never really saw any evidence of undue influence that I could see in the mm-hmm. case. Well, they still aren't happy, so they appealed. And the appeal was dismissed by the appellate court, basically saying that the attorney that they hired misused AI and cited a bunch of cases that didn't exist, causing the court to waste time, causing opposing counsel to spend countless hours trying to respond to a brief with fake cases.
1: Hmm.
0: So AI is good.
1: You got to fact check Claude and Grok.
0: But yeah, you got to be knowledgeable.
1: Yeah.
0: It's a co-pilot. It's not a pilot. Anyways,
1: interesting.
0: The point here isn't that AI is the problem. The point here is that, wow, what can we learn from this, right? I mean, I think the outcome was correct.
1: Mm-hmm.
0: What I love here is that, hey, they did revocable trusts, and their revocable trust did exactly what they're supposed to do.
1: Yep.
0: Mom and dad, grandma, grandpa are in charge until they die. Nothing wrong with that. We always make our clients first in time and first in right all the time. This is a good planning that they did. Right, they would have avoided probate. They would have likely provided upon death of Ed that a marital share and a remainder share would have been set up. This would have been sheltering more assets from estate taxes, obviously more for the kids if that's the case. So, you know, when surviving spouse Betty dies, there's even less taxes due.
1: Yep.
0: I'm sure all of that would have been built in. However, the marital share would have said language like income to spouse, which is Betty, and principal only to Betty. So the grandkids are really not beneficiaries yet anyway.
1: Right.
0: The remainder share would have said income to Betty, the surviving spouse, principal to the surviving spouse, and the kids of all generations. So even in his trust, the remainder share would have made the grandkids, you know, contingent beneficiaries, I think, at best. At that point.
1: Or recipients of grandma's generosity if they hadn't come at her.
0: Right.
1: Right?
0: Right. So they were. This was designed really to take care of each other first, then the kids later, bloodline planning. It could have said equally to the kids if living, otherwise grandkids till 30.
1: Mm-hmm.
0: So we've got her

0: Revocable trust, completely revocable. She's in charge. His is irrevocable, but still kind of put her in a place where she's trustee and she's the beneficiary. The other ones are kind of contingent beneficiaries. Not anything wrong with that. Now, so that being the case, let's focus on the husband's trust. That's irrevocable, and they didn't mention it here, but I'm going to bring it up. You know, in the husband's trust, in our trust anyway that we do, we would have given the power, a limited power of appointment to the spouse, and therefore Betty could have actually changed the beneficiaries of her late husband's trust.
1: Mm-hmm.
0: Equally or not among kids of all generations. Therefore, she could have even removed the grandkids from beneficiaries of her husband's trust. Now, I'm not sure that was done here. It doesn't mention that.
1: Right.
0: But that's nice of her if she didn't do it.
1: Right.
0: And she had the power to do it.
1: I would have done it lickety split.
0: So, folks, I think you need to understand that in our trust, when we do that for people, we even give the surviving spouse the power to change beneficiaries after one spouse dies. But again, limited to kids of all generations.
1: Mm-hmm.
0: You can't, you know, add Cousin Vinny after the fact. So here I think that's just a very nice thing that she did. So, but again, great planning I think was done here, and it actually just shows that planning works.
1: Mm-hmm.
0: And there was no undue influence. So I don't look at this and say that oh my gosh, they didn't pursue the undue influence. I don't see anything here, and it is a little strange that she wanted to disinherit her two grandkids, but
1: something may have happened.
0: That's her wish.
1: Her choice.
0: That's her wish, right? It doesn't just because Bruce got everything doesn't mean that it's automatically undue influence. So, folks, that's the case here. So when you are doing your planning, call and get the guide. It's about potholes to avoid when doing your estate planning, or if you've already done your planning, maybe there's some potholes in it. You'll find them when you look at this guide, and you could tweak it. 866-848-5699, or go to our website, legalexchangeshow.com.
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1: As promised, we're now joined by the one and only Todd Lutsky from the law firm of Cushing & Dolan. We get the phone lines wide open for you because we get this is your chance to ask Todd your estate planning questions live on air right now. 888-205-2263 is the number. Again, that is 888-205-2263. And remember, this is your chance to ask Todd your estate planning questions live on air right now, and we usually get through two to three of these, so get calling early to make sure we can get to your question. That phone number again is 888-205-2263. Mr. Lutsky, how are you doing today?
3: I am never better, and you?
1: I'm great.
3: Awesome.
1: Where does a king put his armies?
3: That I don't know. I'm not a king.
1: In his sleeveys.
3: In his sleeveys?
1: Yeah, in his sleeveys. Todd, I want to talk to you a little bit about trusts, and trusts as part of an estate plan, as one would expect. At what point does it become beneficial to a household to have multiple trusts as opposed to just a single one for their assets?
3: So that is really driven by, I think, by the federal exemption. So the federal exemption tends to go up and down, but let's say you have today a $15 million federal exemption. So for everybody listening, that's the amount of assets that you can pass to somebody other than a spouse and not pay tax. Go over that, and of course we got a 40% tax hit per person. So at a bare minimum, I would say if you're at $15 million or under, I'm thinking that that should probably be a joint revocable trust because it's a, you know, it's a large estate, but joint revocable trusts. And I think if you're $4 million or below, I don't know if you weren't really asking this question, but if you're $4 million or below, you probably might be considering and over 65, let's say,
1: sure,
3: or 60. You probably also might be thinking about whether you want a revocable or an irrevocable trust. But for a joint trust for a married couple, I'd say $15 million is a good number.
1: At any point in that discussion, are there certain types of estate plans where it may make sense to have different kinds of trusts fulfilling different roles within that estate?
3: Yeah, so when you get like larger estates like that, sometimes you might have somebody that's got a $12 million estate, let's say, but, you know, a $4 million life insurance policy. Well, that's just an asset that shouldn't be in there. I mean, to me, I would say let's just make that asset. Why do I want to increase my taxable estate by $4 million? Maybe not so much for federal, but for Massachusetts, right? Why do I want my estate to be $4 million higher if I don't have to be $4 million higher? How and why? Well, then I would be thinking of a separate kind of trust, probably called an irrevocable life insurance trust, where you might want to take that asset and put it in there, that asset being the life insurance policy, put that into the irrevocable trust, and thereby making it not only income tax-free, which is what it is in and of itself, but also estate tax-free, both federal and state.
1: Talking with Todd Lutsky from

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4: 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And today we're talking about the top estate planning mistakes to avoid. Todd, what is the downside of adding your kids to your accounts or adding their names to your real estate deeds as a joint owner? Won't this avoid probate?
5: You're absolutely right. It would avoid probate, but there are better ways to avoid probate than just doing something simple, right? Simple isn't always better. Throwing a name on an account or adding a designated beneficiary or a joint owner on a piece of property might not be the best way to go. Here's the problem. If you name one of your children as a joint owner and you have three children and you put that child on just because it's convenient and they're geographically close to you, well, you could be accidentally disinheriting your other children because this property, this asset will only go to that child. That child doesn't have to give it to the other kids. So that's a problem. 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That's never good. And plus, you've lost control over it. If you try to sell it, you need that kid's permission, and half the money would go to that kid. Please, folks, set up a trust, fund your trust much better than just trying to do it shorthanded and just give away assets or adding names to accounts.
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We've got Todd Lutzke here from the law firm of Cushing and Dolan. We do still have room on the phone lines. 888-205-2263 is the number. Again, that is 888-205-2263. Todd, at what point does trust work that someone has previously done turn into a problem if it has not been updated appropriately? Like, what are some of the things that would cause someone to need to

0: spouse and call the attorney and say, here's what I did. Is it okay? I always hate it when they start the conversation. Here's what I did. Okay, that's bad.
1: So this is not a situation where it's better to ask forgiveness than permission.
0: Right. That's exactly, I think that's a good analysis. So, folks, these are just some of the potholes that we encounter when you have an estate plan or are thinking about doing an estate plan. So this guide is good for both folks, whether you've done the planning or you haven't done the planning. I think it's going to help you. You know, for people who haven't done the planning, don't not plan because you think you have a will and that's all you need. Don't, you know, rely on a nominee realty trust as the only item you have. Don't sit around and think, oh, I don't have enough assets, I don't need to do a plan. Well, there's a lot of other reasons to do planning than just taxes. So, folks, call and get the guide, Estate Planning Potholes to Avoid, 866-848-5699, or LegalExchangeShow.com. 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And you can always go to Cushing Dolan PC, our Instagram page, for much more information.
1: Todd, got a caller for you here. Let's go to Paul in Hanover. Paul, what is your question for Todd Lutsky?
2: Yeah, good morning. I had a question regarding, I have a revocable trust that was put together about 15 years ago and updated maybe five.
0: Okay.
2: And I'm 65, and I'm looking at, you know, like an irrevocable for the home only for that five-year look back.
0: Yeah.
2: When do you, what's the downside, I guess, of doing something like that other than, maybe losing the value or the equity of the home.
0: So you're 65. Are you married?
2: Yes.
0: Kids?
2: Yes. Three.
0: Last question, excuse me. When we talk about switching to an irrevocable trust or adding one, usually I would, you probably won't need both is my point, but how much are you worth in total, including the house? Meaning, are you more than $2 million? And if so, are you more than four? Those are the Massachusetts thresholds that I worry about.
2: More than four, yeah.
0: So if you're more than four, the question is, do you really need the irrevocable trust, right? If you've got enough assets, and again, I don't know how much you're worth, but if you have enough assets, you could be self-insured, meaning, you know, if you start adding up your assets and investing it at, say, 6% plus Social Security and pension, you know, do I have enough income coming in that I'm really able to provide and pay for the nursing home anyway? And so I don't need to worry about protecting my assets. Do you think you're in that category?
2: Close, I guess. You know, I really haven't done the math, but it depends, you know, obviously on longevity there too.
0: Sure. I mean, you're going to need to cover about, you know, $125,000 and $30,000 a year, maybe more, from the nursing home. So it's not a small number. And so I think that's the first thing. That's the only reason I'm hesitating on this, but I will address your question. Let's assume you do need to protect assets from the nursing home. Probably if you do need to protect them, you probably might be wanting to protect even more than just the house. You might want to even put some money in. When you learn how they work, because you're asking me about the downside, there really isn't. Other than you can't refinance the mortgage on the house. You can keep the mortgage, but you can't get a new one unless you take it out of the house, you know, start the five-year clock over again. So other than that, there's no downside. You live in your house. You pay your bills. You can sell your house anytime you want from the irrevocable trust. You can have the trust buy another house. The trust is still set up as a grantor trust, so you get your $500,000 capital gains exclusion. There's no adverse tax consequences when you sell the house. You can manage your money, collect the income. I mean, it's really, I'm going through it quickly, but there's really not a lot of downsides at all. So I think it might be worth exploring, but get a handle on your assets, and then maybe you can decide whether putting more than just a house in is important.
1: Todd, I got another one for you. Let's go to Steve in Weymouth. Steve, you are on with Todd Lutsky.
3: Hi, guys. Thanks for talking, taking my call. I was wondering about the $15 million exemption where you don't have to pay taxes.
0: Yeah.
3: If your estate is $20 million, do you just pay on the over

0: $5 million, or do you get taxed on the whole thing?
1: So one follow-up question. Are you married?
0: Yes.
1: So if you do basic planning, meaning a revocable trust, right? So in your case, if it's $20 million, we might do two separate revocable trusts and then fund those revocable trusts. Remember, they're revocable, so it's just like it's still you, but they're owned by the trust. The reason I'm telling you that is because with basic estate planning, we now can double your exemption. So if you do basic estate planning between you and your spouse, we can shelter up to $30 million from estate taxes. So if you're worth $20, you're not going to have to worry about paying estate taxes, at least not in the short term or even perhaps the long term. But that would answer that question. But let's address your question, assuming that you had, let's say you're married and you're worth $40 million, to just make it the point. And you still did your basic estate planning, which I certainly would recommend. Now we would only have to pay tax on the $10 million that we are over the 40. I'm sorry, over the 30. So, but remember, $10 million, if you live in Massachusetts, it's not just the 40%. On $10 million, which is $4 million, you've got Mass. And Mass is over 10%. Mass is close to 16%. So, I mean, you're looking at every bit of 50, 55% total estate tax between federal and state on the amount over. So you would probably even do more planning than basic estate planning if you were in that realm. But if you're in the $20 million realm, at least basic estate planning, and then we can focus on what we might do for Massachusetts. I stress this only because I had a client that came in that was worth about $40 million, not married, but with a significant other for 30 years. And I explained to them that, wow, if you get married, we can save you like $20 million in estate taxes. Yeah, well, whoa, you should see how fast they ran to the courthouse, right? I mean, it's one of those things where they just don't think about it. I get it. You're not married. You know, why ruin a good relationship by getting married? You've been together 30 years, kids from different sides of the relationships. But you know what? Sometimes getting married can make sense. And in this case, it certainly did for them. And it could, well, you're already married, Steve, but not that it could for you, but planning, now that you are married, can take advantage of this doubling of the exemption.
2: Mr. Lutsky, thank you so much for joining us today.
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0: Eliminating investment accounts. Mike, what are some of the problems that people run into when they have accounts scattered everywhere?
1: The first one is just difficult to maintain and monitor. I can't tell you how many times I've met with somebody who has a life insurance policy that still has their brother on it instead of their wife or their husband, for example. So it does become really tough to monitor those things. If you're getting to required minimum distribution age, there can be certain rules around where you take money out of specific accounts, and if you miss it, there can be tax penalties. So it just becomes complicated to administer everything.
0: Despite that, there are still some cases where it makes sense to maintain a number of separate accounts as opposed to consolidating.
1: Oh, absolutely. I mean, we all know cases where, hey, that new bank is going to give you a better CD rate or introductory rate, and that can be worth real money. In other cases, you know, if you have a retirement plan, there can be special benefits to keeping the money there. Maybe it is an excellent plan with really low costs. Maybe it'll allow you to avoid a required minimum distribution if you're still working into your 70s. Or there can be other strategies too. You know, having money in a retirement plan and allowing you to do what's called a backdoor Roth conversion. All sorts of things that allow you to take advantage of having accounts in specific places.
0: Folks, the guide is titled Consolidating Investment Accounts, and there are two ways to request it. 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
3: Welcome back into The Legal Exchange with Todd Lutsky. I'm Susan Powers, a financial advisor with the Armstrong Advisory Group, and I'm joined, of course, by Todd Lutsky, a partner with the law firm of Cushing & Dolan with a master's in taxation. So, Todd, I met this past week with one of our mutual clients. Her husband passed away recently, and they had done one joint irrevocable trust well over 10 years ago, mm-hmm. So well past the five-year look-back period. He passed away, and now she asked, what do I do now? So they have their irrevocable trust. She has a home. She has a rental property. He had an IRA with her listed as the beneficiary. So what does she have to do? This is one of these life events that's listed in your guide, what to do when you lose a spouse.
4: What's the value of all this stuff?
3: Okay, so the home is about $1 million.
4: Yeah.
3: The rental property is around $400, and the IRA is about the same.
4: And
3: some inconsequential bank accounts
4: that were joint small.
3: Yeah, joint small. One small irrevocable trust bank account that caught the rental income.
4: So the entire estate minus the miscellaneous stuff is about $1.8 million.
3: Yeah.
4: So under two.
3: Definitely below two.
4: Two, folks, is important today because remember in 2023.
3: And they're in Massachusetts.
4: The estate tax law changed in Mass, making the exemption $2 million per person. Mm-hmm. So that's why we're focusing on the $2 million number here. So let's focus mainly on the trust because the IRA, although is part of his estate. Mm-hmm. Just is going to go to the spouse.
3: Yes.
4: So that's
3: she is
4: easy,
3: listed as the beneficiary.
4: Easy for that. But when you add up his IRA plus one half of what's included in the trust, it's less than $2 million. So we're good. Why one half?
3: Yeah, why one half? I'm curious about that.
4: So, folks, we do shows on the air regarding joint revocable trusts.
3: Yep.
4: They have general power.

0: the irrevocable trust, which means assuming these were jointly owned, which they probably were,
1: mm-hmm.
0: when they were contributed to the trust.
1: Yes,
0: that
1: they
0: means,
1: definitely were.
0: So husband put half in,
1: mm-hmm.
0: wife put half in.
1: Yep.
0: In this case, who died? Husband died?
1: Yes.
0: So when husband died, we now look at the $1.4 million that's in the trust.
1: Mm-hmm.
0: Divide it by two.
1: Okay.
0: So $700,000.
1: Yep.
0: Is now considered part of his estate. Not probate estate, but mm-hmm. includable in his estate. Well, that's okay. He's well below $2 million. There will be no death tax due.
1: Yep.
0: And we will then allocate half the assets to the remainder share of this trust to be forever sheltered from future death taxes when the wife dies.
1: Okay.
0: Home run there and
1: yep.
0: no probate.
1: Yep.
0: And still protected from the nursing home.
1: Mm-hmm.
0: Nothing changes for the wife. She lives on.
1: Okay.
0: But if she wants to sell the rental property for $400,000.
1: She does.
0: And let's assume they had it a long time and they fully depreciated it.
1: They have.
0: So their basis is zero.
1: Mm-hmm.
0: If they sold it before he died, the gain would be $400,000.
1: Yeah.
0: At least now she can sell it and the gain would be, the basis, excuse me, would be increased by half.
1: So her cost basis would now be $200,000, half of the value on his date of death.
0: Correct.
1: Got it.
0: Her cost basis, the trust cost basis,
1: yes.
0: Same thing. So now if they sell it, it would be 400 minus 200 or 200 of gain. And since it's not their home, it's all taxable. So 200 times, 28.8%.
1: Mm-hmm.
0: You're not going to run into the Massachusetts millionaire's tax. You're not going to have any of that problem. So,
1: right.
0: So good, still pretty good deal.
1: And just quickly, if she wanted to continue renting it, can she start depreciating it again because she now has new cost basis?
0: Sure can.
1: Nice.
0: And maybe she wants to do that and then get another half step up later when she dies and let the kids sell it.
1: Right.
0: And have a nice income coming from the trust to live on.
1: Mm-hmm. Okay.
0: Not a bad idea. Folks, great. These irrevocable trusts, extremely flexible. I think that wasn't Susan's point, but I can't help but emphasize how much flexibility and freedom the surviving spouse has over
1: yep.
0: these assets. 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And you can download it right there. And always you can go to our Instagram page, Cushing Dolan PC, for more info.
1: So that was a great explanation about what happens with the assets in the trust.
0: Mm-hmm.
1: How about the trust itself? Does
0: yes.
1: anything need to change with that? Or, he was her power of attorney. He was her healthcare proxy. What does she have to do kind of for the basic legal documents, basically the whole estate plan?
0: Yeah, great point. When you lose a spouse, you should always call your estate planning attorney because you just don't know what you don't know. But intuitively, and I can tell you what happens all the time. So we've been at it 30, 40 years, and the firm just gets calls regularly, right? Because people are dying.
1: Right.
0: And so people know to do this. They just pick up the phone and call. And then what do you do? And this is why you call, because you don't in your mind say, I'll just, this is a joint trust. But what if you had two trusts? Oh, I'll just take everything out of the deceased spouse's trust and put it into the surviving spouse's trust. First of all, you can't do that. But if you did it, you violated a lot of fiduciary rules.
1: A lot of things.
0: But it would also ruin the estate plan. So you certainly don't want that to happen. And so I think what would happen is you're going to need a new ID number for the trust because it's now not a grantor trust anymore. You're going to file different income tax returns
1: mm-hmm.
0: for the trust.

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The headline reports that we saw this morning for January were slightly higher than expectations, but

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0: Always a pleasure. Thank you.
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11: 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How are you today?
12: I'm never better, and you?
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12: 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Tortious interference with an inheritance. That just sounds fun.
11: I don't know if I know that term.
12: Tortious interference. 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

0: 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Over to Maryland.
1: Mm-hmm.
0: So in this case, we have a situation where Maria, 2017, decides through her son, Jason, who's also a financial advisor, just note that, opened up two Fidelity bank accounts, $500,000. She designated the brother and her daughter, so Melissa and Jason,
1: yep,
0: equally as beneficiaries. Fair enough.
1: Okay.
0: Maria then remarried later that year. Pothole. So Maria remarries, and she decides to update her will, directing that those Fidelity accounts be left to her five grandchildren equally.
1: Instead of her kids.
0: Correct.
1: Her two children. Okay.
0: So that's okay.
1: Mm-hmm.
0: You're allowed to do that.
1: Of course.
0: Well, there's a lot of other problems that go with this. Okay, so she updated her will. Why was there not a trust done? Just put that in the back of your mind. So Maria told Jason, her son, to go ahead and change the designated beneficiary on those accounts to be the grandkids. Jason reacted poorly, but Maria believed that he had changed the designated beneficiaries as instructed. Turns out that Jason not only did not change the designated beneficiaries, he ended up providing false and misleading instructions to Maria on how to change the designated beneficiaries on those accounts. March 2024, Maria dies. Jason then wrongfully takes the death certificate from the funeral home and uses them to take one half of the Fidelity accounts for himself.
1: Hmm.
0: Well, at least he only took half, I guess. That's
1: Jason's
0: polite.
1: Got bigger issues than being a bad son here.
0: Melissa, individually, she was the other
1: beneficiary,
0: individually and as personal representative, decided to sue her brother Jason for tortious interference with an inheritance, arguing other claims. But Jason files a motion to dismiss. The court denied the motion to dismiss, in part, finding many of the grandkids' complaints that were filed, obviously they're the ones upset,
1: mm-hmm,
0: were filed sufficiently and pled sufficiently. So the case must go on. I don't have an answer for you, but at least it got remanded.
1: I can tell you the answer. The answer is Jason's not only acting as a son, he's acting as an advisor, and he's in big trouble.
0: Oh, you're right. You're looking at it from a whole other perspective. So,
1: yeah, absolutely.
0: So I think that's going to be a big problem for them. Okay. What are some tips and lessons, folks? Whether this case ends up, which I hope is the right way, that Jason doesn't get this money and that the grandkids get it. Whether that happens or not, we don't know. But what can we learn? First, designated beneficiaries. This is not really estate planning, folks. You know, but for a single person, it would avoid probate. That's the only thing that I see that it would do. However, it will not protect the assets from the nursing home, if that was a concern of hers to get it to the grandchildren, right? Also, it doesn't control how the kids get it. Like, what if you wanted to protect it from future divorces, if those were concerns or something? Doesn't do it, just allows an exact payout. It's simply a way to allow the assets to get to the kids without them owning it while they're alive. That's really all it does. Now, changing designated beneficiaries, I'm pretty sure, is an action that the holder of the account needs to do.
1: They either need to sign it or they can log in themselves and change it.
0: Sign it or log in themselves. Now, perhaps I will add one other thing, Susan, that maybe a power of attorney could do it on their behalf.
1: Sure.
0: So that's a possibility, which is why I always say be careful who you appoint as power,
1: mm-hmm,
0: of attorney.
1: Because she likely put her son on as power of attorney.
0: That's right.
1: So he's wearing a couple of hats.
0: Which is strange. I was wondering why they were asking the son to do it. If you want it done, just go do it. Maybe
1: yeah,
0: she
1: not
0: was
1: a
0: the
1: lot
0: power
1: of people
0: of
1: are comfortable online doing things.
0: So that's a little bit about powers about designated beneficiaries, folks. Not my favorite way to do planning,
1: mm-hmm,
0: for sure. What about this will? It's strange to me here that she updated her will. Now, I guess it helps to show her intent that she wanted to leave these assets to her grandchildren. But unless you leave the asset in your own name without a beneficiary, the will isn't going to address it.
1: Right.

0: So the will doesn't even address where these assets go.
1: Because there's beneficiaries on it.
0: That's right. She had a designated beneficiary on the account, and so it avoids the will, avoids probate, which is good, and goes directly to the beneficiaries. Even our convenience language wouldn't help in a will. It only covers joint accounts, not beneficiaries.
1: Mm-hmm.
0: So the beneficiaries would have got it. Okay. Finally, folks, what's the real issue here? Biggest pothole? Why didn't you just replan? I mean, not do a new will and fool around with beneficiary designations. Why not create a trust? Maybe if you're saying, I want these assets to go to my grandchildren, so that's your new wish that you tried to make it clear. Well, maybe I want to protect them from a nursing home to make sure they get there. Maybe I set up an irrevocable trust, put the assets in this trust, and now I'm controlling exactly where those assets go. I ensure through the trust where they go. I don't need to worry about any change of beneficiary or...
1: Maybe they're minors, too.
0: Well, maybe they're... And they probably are, right? This way, you could have even provided for your husband, because she did remarry.
1: Yes.
0: You could have provided for your husband and ensured the assets go to your grandkids and kept your children completely out of the mix.
1: Mm-hmm.
0: So, folks, get your planning done. Don't wait. Just use designated beneficiaries. And this guide... Estate planning potholes to avoid talks about all of those kinds of issues. 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They'll find something in there for everybody. 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

0: appropriately during the signing.
1: So she had capacity to sign them.
0: Well,
1: maybe.
0: That's what this case is about,
1: yeah.
0: Right? April 2017, Morris died. July 2021, Alice died. October 2024, Mike. Now, Mike was the one who was getting no properties,
1: mm-hmm.
0: no real estate. Decided to file. Mike moved to set aside the trust due to lack of capacity.
1: 3 years later?
0: October 2021. I'm sorry. It died in July of 21, October of 2021. Looked like a 4, but it's a 21. Moved to claim that there was lack of capacity. Mike decided to depose the attorney, who claimed that he had no knowledge about the diagnosis or that she was seeing a neurologist and the tests were showing that she was declining. Turns out, of course, there were two emails in the attorney's files showing that he was aware of the diagnosis and asked them to be admitted during evidence. Doug, Mike's brother, objected to this, and the court sustained the objections, prevented the emails from coming in, and allowed no questions to the witnesses about them. Also, the court issued an order that Alice did, in fact, have capacity.
1: Okay.
0: Done. Well, Mike wasn't done. So Mike filed an appeal. The appellate court reversed and remanded the case, saying the emails were admissible as prior inconsistent statements from the attorney that could be used to contradict Carmen's testimony. So
1: you know why I'm giving you this expression on my face.
0: Because
1: when you say
0: today,
1: we've remanded, that means you have no answer for us.
0: No answer.
1: We don't enjoy that, me and all the listeners.
0: Well, they'll tune in for the follow-up show.
1: Well, if you have a show just with follow-ups, we'd be happy to attend. But I feel like you've just left us hanging again.
0: So this was one we are hanging on. But again, I think at the end of the day, it sounds like those emails should be admitted and we should find out.
1: Mm-hmm.
0: That in and of itself is just going to make his testimony, you know, somewhat suspect. That does not go to the heart of the matter as to whether or not she had capacity.
1: Right.
0: Simply go look at the diagnosis, the records, you know. It's not the end of the story. So.
1: And you have different levels of capacity where
0: you sure
1: talk
0: do.
1: To someone and you're, I mean,
0: yeah.
1: they're getting everything you're doing. They have capacity to sign their estate planning
0: contractual
1: documents,
0: contractual
1: right?
0: capacity versus
1: yeah.
0: testamentary capacity versus, yeah, absolutely, Susan. In fact, we're going to talk about that. But, folks, it is the end of the month, and this is the time to get the guide, estate planning potholes to avoid. Like here, what's a huge pothole? How about delaying doing your estate planning until you have Alzheimer's? Not a good idea. Don't wait around. That's a pothole. What if you get remarried? What if you have a spouse who died? What if you change residencies? These are all things that people have done their planning might need to make sure they address the changes that need to be made. Otherwise, you could really screw up an existing plan. And for all of you that haven't planned, don't rely on a will. Don't rely on a nominee realty trust. Don't think that you have just beneficiaries on your assets. That'll work. Don't think you don't have enough assets. Folks, for people who haven't done the plan, call and get the guide. If you've done it and you have a life event, learn what those are. 866-848-5699 or LegalExchangeShow.com. 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You can also go to Christian Dolan PC, our Instagram page, for more information. What do we learn here? Well, as I just said a minute ago, you know, the biggest pothole is, you know, Alzheimer's and a delay.
1: Mm-hmm.
0: Now, why are we waiting
1: too long?
0: Yeah, why are we waiting until I have moderate Alzheimer's to do an estate plan? However, I want to address this because there are plenty of people who might be listening that are in that very position.
1: Sure, might have had an early onset diagnosis just at the starting phase of it.
0: Absolutely right. So what can you do and how do we proceed? Well, one pothole is obviously to avoid, please don't wait so long. Now, having said that, just because she has Alzheimer's, depending on the stage of the Alzheimer's she was in, she could still have had testamentary capacity to sign these estate planning documents.
1: And what? How do you determine that, Todd?
0: Yeah, how do you know? Well, I mean, when I do things, I'll ask a lot of questions. I'll say, you know, so how many children do you have?
1: Mm-hmm.
0: If they're able to tell me, oh, 3, great. And let's say there's, you know, then I might say, okay, well, do you know how many daughters you have? You know, and they'll say a number. Well, if they've got three sons and they tell me

0: they have two daughters, well, that's a problem.
1: Right.
0: But if they don't, that's fine. If they rattle it off, fine. I'll say, you know, what are their addresses? Oh, boom, boom, boom. Oh, do you have grandchildren? Yeah, how many? And they give me the right number. Do you happen to know where they live? Oh, yeah, two live with their parents, one moved out, you know. Oh, mm-hmm. Yeah, great. You know, that shows you that they have some understanding of the nature of their bounty.
1: Got it.
0: And so I'm like, all right, so they sort of know who mm-hmm. everybody is. To me, that's really helpful towards testamentary capacity. Whereas if they have no idea, they give me the wrong number of grandchildren, they give right. me the wrong ages, they give me, you know, that's not helpful. Okay, well, in this case, since they had moderate Alzheimer's, what were some other options? You know, maybe if you don't want to run the risk of this lawsuit, especially I think since they were saying no, they weren't treating everybody equally. They said right. no rental properties to Mike.
1: Mm-hmm.
0: So if you're trying to do that, the other option would be get a guardianship. So, you know, they were in 2012. They had plenty of time before they passed away.
1: How would that help them, Todd?
0: So if you go get a guardianship, the court will appoint a guardian ad litem. The attorney that's doing the estate plan will then meet with the guardian ad litem and explain the need for an estate plan. Why are we doing an estate plan? Make sure it's in the ward's best interest.
1: Mm-hmm.
0: And the guardian ad litem will say, yeah, it makes sense. We want to avoid probate. We want to make sure their wishes are taken care of. And we've got a healthy spouse. We've got a sick spouse. And, yeah, this is sounds like a great plan, and it's in everybody's best interest.
1: And it's certainly going through that process, I would think, would be much more affordable than the legal battle at the end once you're gone.
0: Oh, sure. Yeah, the cost here is irrelevant, right?
1: Yeah.
0: And then you finally get agreement. You go to the judge, and the judge either accepts or doesn't accept the fact that this is in the best interest of the ward.
1: Mm-hmm.
0: If it is, now you've got a trust created for the family, right? Now, there would be no basis for challenging the trust
1: right.
0: for undue influence. Why? Because I went through this court procedure to ensure that the estate plan mm-hmm. was a viable part of it, right? And so the lesson is, and if you have that, then you're okay. So I don't want you to think that that's one option if you have a guardianship. If you're not sure of capacity and you don't want litigation, guardianship's an option. Or if you happen to have a power of attorney in place, now the power of attorney doesn't allow you to do wills and healthcare proxies and all that, but it could allow you, if it has the right language in it, to use to create a trust. So like our power okay. of attorney says, I grant the power to create and fund revocable and irrevocable trusts, you know, mm-hmm. among other language, but that's sure. in there. If you got that, then you can. The healthy spouse can just create the estate plan. So, folks, there's some other ways to do this, maybe than just gamble on a diagnosis and leave yourself open. The big issue, the big learn, the big lesson, takeaway: don't wait. 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
3: 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One of the biggest challenges in financial planning is seeing the full picture. When your investments are spread across multiple accounts, it can be difficult to know how much you actually have and whether your strategy is really working.

0: Most of our remaining assets are in annuities, some we are taking income from, and some are deferred annuities that we aren't withdrawing from. Can these annuities be transferred into our irrevocable trust, and can we still receive the income?
1: All right, folks, this is a big part of your estate plan, right? And I guess I would even start off by saying one of the potholes to avoid is making sure your trust is funded.
0: Yes.
1: Really, which is what this question is really all about. So, you know, what can you – I think we just need to start by saying what can go in these irrevocable trusts mm-hmm. and what should not, because I'm obviously not jumping up and down about putting this annuity
0: right.
1: in this trust. So what can go in would be houses, mm-hmm. rental properties, vacation homes. Put them right in.
0: Yeah.
1: No problem. Investment portfolios, put them in.
0: Mm-hmm.
1: Bank accounts, fine. Not so much on life insurance, not so much on IRAs or qualified retirement accounts.
0: Okay, because you'd have to pay a big tax and
1: Okay. Hard stop on that. Okay, so I get all that, Todd, but what about annuities? Well, certainly if the annuity is owned inside an IRA, the answer is no, and people always know. So it's going to say whether it's a qualified annuity mm-hmm. or a non-qualified NQ annuity. If it's non-qualified, at least we know it can go in. Now, the problem with putting it in is you get a new ID number, and almost always the insurance company is going to trigger a tax because they're going to say when you change the ID number, now we have to tax you on all the built-in gain, deferred growth, or deferred interest, whatever it is, inside this annuity, and you get a nasty 1099 at the end of the year. We don't do that. We make sure we get an email from the insurance company saying they won't do that because we know that under the Internal Revenue Code, 72U of the Internal Revenue Code actually says that if you transfer the asset to a grantor trust in which even though there's a new ID number, the annuitant, the owner, is still, for income tax purposes, the same person.
0: Mm-hmm.
1: So it cannot trigger a taxable event.
0: Okay.
1: Just getting the new ID number alone does not do that.
0: Okay.
1: But you got to make sure you get that email from the insurance company so you have something in writing to support your position.
0: And would that be whether they are just deferred annuities or taking the income from? Is that specifically for deferred? Which one would it be?
1: So now we got to address that piece. So now we know, first of all, what we need to do before we can even put it in. I would not put in an annuity that is already in what they call payout mode.
0: Okay. So that income's coming out to the annuity.
1: And the reason behind that is these Medicaid income only trusts, by its very name, means that the donor is only entitled to the income.
0: Yep.
1: Not principal. Well, with an annuity that's in payout mode, my understanding is it's paying out a portion of income and a portion of return of principal.
0: Correct.
1: With each payment.
0: Mm-hmm.
1: And there would be no way to know how much is return of principal and how much of each payment is income.
0: So you'd be getting principal.
1: Which would be violating the terms of the trust. So stay away, hard stop. If it's in payout mode, do not put it in. Leave it out, use it, spend it, enjoy it.
0: Mm-hmm.
1: If it is deferred and you plan on never turning it into an income stream, just liquidating it at some point, then you can stick it in and let it grow. After you get the letter, mm-hmm. folks. Don't do it otherwise. So lots to think about there, and it's a great really segue into this guide because that would be one of the many potholes to avoid in your estate plan. You think you got it done, but you haven't funded it? That's a pothole. What if you're getting remarried? You've done your planning. You get divorced. What if you get you lose a spouse? There's things that need to be done when these things happen, right? You need to check all the different life events. 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And you can always go to Cushing Dolan P.

0: see our Instagram page for more.
1: Our last question comes from Jenna in Dover, Mass. And Jenna writes, years ago, my parents transferred their home to me and reserved a life estate. I have since gotten married, and unfortunately, I am now going through a divorce. Is their home at risk? I'm terrified that my ex will go after it.
0: Well, good. She should be terrified.
1: Mm-hmm.
0: It's a terrifying experience.
1: Sure is.
0: And this is why, this is the real reason why we never, well, I said never. I only use life estates three times, and only in three situations. But even in those three situations, I would never use the life estate where I would prepare a deed conveying the property, the remainder interest in the property to children.
1: Right.
0: And reserving a life estate. And folks, I got to tell you, I've actually gone so far as to have a client who wanted that done. And then I told them, if that's what you want, you need another lawyer.
1: Mm-hmm.
0: I'm not going to do it.
1: Right.
0: It's okay for me. And I feel that strongly about it. So in this case, this is the problem.
1: This is the worst case scenario, right?
0: Yeah, because you're going to get the divorce. Now, in all fairness, at least the parents who need to have some comfort here, the parents should know that they can't be moved against the parents. The creditor can't move against the parents.
1: So they can't evict them.
0: Right. So I think the parents are at least going to have the right to live there. And they're not going to lose their ability to live there now.
1: And that's because of the life estate, so a little less bad than if they had given it outright to Jenna.
0: Oh, yeah. If they had given it completely away, it's just that I don't know what you do.
1: Right.
0: You're just in trouble. Mm-hmm. You know, better find an apartment to start renting or a condo or
1: scary
0: something.
1: Scary stuff.
0: But at least this case, that nugget of ownership that they kept called the right to live there, we'll give them that. However, a completed gift was made to the kids in the form of that remainder interest.
1: Mm-hmm.
0: So that was a completed vested transaction when they created the life estate.
1: So would that be considered now marital property, Todd?
0: Yeah, I do. I think this is now a vested asset of this person
1: mm-hmm.
0: who is now getting divorced. And so what likely will happen, and again, thank goodness for the parents, what likely will happen is if the house is worth, let's say, $1 million,
1: mm-hmm.
0: and let's say $200,000 based on the age of the mom and dad,
1: yep.
0: you know, represents their interest.
1: Okay, the value of
0: their life estate
1: yep.
0: nugget, and leaving us $800,000 for the child as the
1: mm-hmm.
0: remainderman, and the child's getting divorced. I think the way the judge might look at that is say, well, $400,000 is yours and $400,000 needs to go to your soon-to-be ex-spouse.
1: Mm.
0: And, you know, of course they don't want that because you don't want to ultimately have an ex-spouse owning the property. So probably the way I've seen this resolved is that one person might have to say, well, I'm going to take $400,000 of other assets and
1: yeah.
0: give that to my ex-spouse in exchange for keeping mm-hmm. his $400,000 potential piece of this remainder interest.
1: Right. If you have it.
0: If you have it, right? I mean, that's kind of the issue. So, yeah, I don't have a definitive answer. I'm just trying to give you what I think might be
1: nothing good.
0: Some kind of at least a fair allocation or
1: mm-hmm.
0: a fair way of resolving the matter, but boy, folks, that's a pothole.
1: Sure is.
0: So, speaking of potholes, don't do your planning like this. You know, call and get the guide. It's the end of the month. You know, learn what to do before your estate planning and learn if there's been any life events and what to do to fix your estate plan or update it as these life events occur. 866-848-5699 or legalexchangeshow.com. It's the end of the month, so call and get it. 866-848-5699 or legalexchangeshow.com, and you can download it right there.
1: If you have a question you would like to ask Todd, visit his website, legalexchangeshow.com, and click on the Ask Todd tab. Maybe I'll be able to read your question on the air, and hopefully his answer will stop you from becoming one of his next real-life stories. You've been listening to Todd Lutsky, a partner with the law firm of Cushing & Dolan. I'm Susan Powers, a financial advisor with the

0: The headline reports that we saw this morning for January were slightly higher than expectations, but I would say within a rounding error of overall expectations for what we would see from the headline numbers. So let's start right there. Headline inflation up 0.5% month over month. I believe expectations were for a 0.4% increase. Year over year, 6.4% year over year. So a decline from last month, but again, slightly hotter than was anticipated, I believe.
1: Yeah, I think we'd been lulled into a sense in markets, not us,

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2: 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I'm Susan Powers, a financial advisor with the Armstrong Advisory Group. And I'm joined, of course, by Todd Lutsky, a partner with the law firm of Cushing & Dolan with a master's in taxation. Todd, it's the end of the month, which I'm okay with this time because it's also the beginning of the summer.
3: Yeah. Yay. I'm hoping.
2: Finally.
3: We didn't have a spring, so it'd be nice to have some summer.
2: So, last chance, your estate planning potholes to avoid guide.
3: Okay.
2: I love to do a rapid fire session.
3: Yeah, on the end of the month. That's a good idea.
2: I want to talk about all of the potholes that are in this guide.
3: Oh, great.
2: So, let's talk about what's the pothole if you rely on your will as your only estate plan.
3: And I'm going to give you a rapid fire answer.
2: Perfect.
3: A will does not avoid probate.
2: Mm-hmm.
3: A will does not reduce your estate tax liability. And a will does not protect assets from a nursing home. So a will is really a won't.
2: Okay. So it won't do anything for your estate taxes. It'll get your stuff where it wants to go eventually.
3: Oh, you're right.
2: Right.
3: I should have added the one benefit of the will.
2: One positive thing.
3: At least it directs where your assets go when you die.
2: You get to go to probate.
3: And you get to go
2: to probate.
3: Isn't
2: that fabulous?
3: And sometimes in many states.
2: And I don't think people understand the extent to which probate can be like a 9-month-long root canal.
3: No, it's 9 months.
2: And expensive.
3: 9 months is when a tax return is due. You actually have 12 months for the probate. You got to close that out.
2: Okay, so it's a year-long root canal.
3: Yeah, people confuse the 9 months with the probate, the tax filing deadline with the probate deadline.
2: And if you go down the path of creating a trust instead, whether it's revocable or irrevocable, as opposed to a will, you can check off all those boxes, right?
3: Yeah. So if you have the revocable or the irrevocable, well, there's a little bit of a difference. So the revocable is going to avoid the probate.
2: Mm-hmm.
3: It's going to check off estate tax reduction or possibly, in many cases, elimination.
2: Love that. Of
3: estate taxes. It's going to provide probably a much better bloodline plan control from the grave that you could ever do with a will.
2: Mm-hmm.
3: And keeps you in complete control. But the irrevocable trust...
2: And no probate.
3: I started with that. Eliminates probate. With the irrevocable trust, it avoids the probate.
2: Mm-hmm.
3: It can also reduce or, in most cases, some cases, eliminate federal and state estate taxes. Can also provide that control from the grave, asset protection for the children, divorce proofing as well. And it adds protecting assets from the nursing home after the 5-year look-back period. So... very similar things, both way better than a will.
2: Mm-hmm.
3: One just adding an additional level of benefits that the irrevocable trust provides that the revocable does not.
2: Perfect. Okay. The next one you have in here is creating a trust 10 plus years ago and assuming it still meets your goals and
3: exactly
2: objectives.
3: Right. I'm older now. My assets might have grown or shrunk depending on as the case may be. And maybe I did a revocable trust, and now I need to switch to an irrevocable trust. This is why reviewing your plan could be very important.
2: And it's all of those life events that can happen along the way.
3: Laws change. You know, you might need to check that. And the life event situation, you could lose a spouse.
2: Mm-hmm.
3: Now you need to

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1: This is a big one.
0: Fire away.
1: Assuming your trust has been funded.
0: Oh, funded. Yeah, well.
1: That can be quite a downfall.
0: Yeah, please don't. That's probably the biggest mistake. I spent all this money. I did my planning. And you know what? Nothing is titled to the document.
1: And I know at Cushing and Dolan, you guys always move the real estate. And you prepare those deeds right when they're signing their trust. You work with advisors like us and others.
0: Absolutely.
1: To get those investment accounts in. But there are some things that the client has to do to get that funded.
0: There is. So if they're working with the attorney and the advisors, that's pretty easy. You know, we're going to send the trust over to the advisor. We're going to send the language, the verbiage that needs to go on the document. All they need to do is sign. Hopefully the advisor will say, here, sign here and put it in. We will have recorded the deeds for them. So that's all done. Homeowners insurance is a big one. You got to make, you know, lots of times we can't talk to the homeowners insurance people right away. They have to get that ball rolling by talking with their agent to add the trust as an additional insured. So that's a that's a big one that many people overlook, right?
1: Yeah.
0: But please don't get that done. So, yeah, mostly everything can be done. Changing beneficiaries on IRAs, they can work with their advisor on that.
1: Mm-hmm.
0: Again, we'll give the verbiage. So
1: okay.
0: Please fund the trust.
1: Here's one that could be quite a surprise when you pass away is relocating from Massachusetts to an estate tax-free state like Florida or New Hampshire, and assuming your estate will not owe Massachusetts estate tax.
0: Yeah, folks, the best way to describe this is a seminar that I did a few years ago, actually a year ago, where I said the name of the seminar was, So You Think You Changed Your Residency. Doesn't always work so well, folks. You got to make sure you take steps to make sure that Massachusetts is not going to tax you. The biggest step is, if you become a non-resident but left property in Massachusetts, Massachusetts will tax you on real estate in Massachusetts as a non-resident. Be careful. Get that into an LLC in Massachusetts. Extra step. But by putting it in an LLC, you convert it to an intangible, and Massachusetts cannot tax non-residents on intangibles. They can tax residents on intangibles and tangibles. And intangibles like Fidelity account, a stock account.
1: Yeah.
0: They can't for non-residents. And if you convert it, the real estate, into an LLC, you converted it from a real estate to a stock in an LLC, and now it's an intangible and not taxable in Mass. But there's a whole list of other things you need to do when you change your residence. We don't even have time for it today.
1: How about emptying your spouse's trust when they pass away?
0: Oh, my gosh. This would be the worst possible solution you could ever come up with. First of all, it's not permitted, so you'd be violating fiduciary duties because it doesn't allow it to even happen. But I've seen it. Oh, yeah, I didn't call you, but my husband died, and I didn't think anything needed to be done. But I always remembered I'm supposed to just take everything from my husband's trust and put it in my trust.
1: Misremembering.
0: Oh, misremembering. You never heard that. So that's a really complicated. That would really destroy your estate plan because now you've wasted the ability to shelter assets on the first death. So really big problem.
1: There goes that estate tax elimination.
0: Yeah, really big problem.
1: How about not filing a separate trust tax return during life?

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5: Hi, this is Chuck and Mike from the Armstrong Advisory Group, and we have a guide this month titled Consolidating Investment Accounts. Mike, what are some of the problems that people run into when they have accounts scattered everywhere?

0: everywhere?
1: The first one is just difficult to maintain and monitor. I can't tell you how many times I've met with somebody who has a life insurance policy that still has their brother on it instead of their wife or their husband, for example. So it does become really tough to monitor those things. If you're getting to required minimum distribution age, there can be certain rules around where you take money out of specific accounts, and if you miss it, there can be tax penalties. So it just becomes complicated to administer everything.
0: Despite that, there are still some cases where it makes sense to maintain a number of separate accounts as opposed to consolidating.
1: Oh, absolutely. I mean, we all know cases where, hey, that new bank is going to give you a better CD rate or introductory rate, and that can be worth real money. In other cases, you know, if you have a retirement plan, there can be special benefits to keeping the money there. Maybe it is a excellent plan with really low costs. 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Or there can be other strategies too. You know, having money in a retirement plan and allowing you to do what's called a backdoor Roth conversion. All sorts of things that allow you to take advantage of having accounts in specific places.
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4: Success is something we all dream about, but how do you get there?
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4: 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As a Boston broadcaster and podcaster, I've interviewed women from every walk of life. 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
4: What are the keys to success? What can you learn from these wise women?
7: Life is a gift. Never take it for granted.
4: Welcome to the story behind her success. Portraits of women who will inspire you. Oh, it is so good to be back in my living room with a guest I know you will never forget. Her story is about postpartum depression. Now, back in the day, people would see a sad mom after childbirth and they would wave her off and say, oh, she's just got the baby blues. But PPD is real, and today's guest knows that for sure. I first heard about her story through my partnership with the online magazine Pink Chair Storytellers, where she shared her story in an article beautifully titled, A Letter to My Daughter. Her name is Lindsay Dish, and this is her story. Lindsay, thank you so much for coming over.
8: Thank you so much for having me.
4: So we had a big hug at the front door. I know you listened to me when you were growing up on Magic 106.7.
8: So did all my friends.
4: Your daughter was 2 years old when you wrote A Letter to My Daughter. How did it feel when you read your own words in a women's magazine?
8: It was actually very cathartic to write. I was kind of very nervous at first to share my story, so I kind of kept putting it off with Bridget and Marcy.
4: Founders of the magazine, yes.
8: And then when I finally sat down and wrote it, the words just came pouring out, and I'm really proud of it.
4: What has been the reaction to your article?
8: What?
4: Have you heard some of those stories of women saying, oh, she speaks to me?
8: Yes, and that's one of the main reasons why I did the article and the letter. And I was actually blown away by just the response I got from it. And yes, I had so many women say, oh, I had that with my first child, or I had that with my second child. Just putting it out there was so important to me because it's so not talked about, and so many women that go through what I went through, there's this shame

0: the headline reports that we saw this morning for January were slightly higher than expectations, but I would say within a rounding error of overall expectations for what we would see from the headline numbers. So let's start right there. Headline inflation up 0.5% month over month. I believe expectations were for a 0.4% increase. Year over year, 6.4% year over year. So a decline from last month, but again, slightly hotter than was anticipated, I believe.
1: Yeah, I think we'd been lulled into a sense in markets, not us, just collectively we, the whole country, investors, however you want.

0: terrified because she was a preemie. She was very underweight. She was only 4 pounds. So she went right to the NICU. I actually had to come home from the hospital without her.
1: Oh, that's so hard.
0: Which was so hard. It wasn't until, so I was very almost hyper aware of watching for the symptoms of postpartum since I knew what to look for.
1: And that's because you're a healthcare professional.
0: Right,
1: and we're going to get into that in a minute. So you were already sort of monitoring yourself.
0: Right. And then I got to my the 6 week
1: postpartum
0: OB visit, and they go through what's called the Edinburgh postpartum depression scale. And I rocked it. I was feeling great. So I was like, all right, I dodged a bullet. I'm good. And then a few weeks after that, Dan found me crying in the closet. And I was definitely in denial because I had it in my head that I was okay. And that's the other thing with postpartum depression. It can come any time in the first year. In my head, I was like, you know what? This is just going to go away. I'm just having a bad day. And then it didn't. And I knew that I was trying to numb how I was feeling. Because honestly, depression is, until you've experienced it, you can't even really put it into words. But you just don't feel like yourself. You don't care about anything. All I wanted to do was just lay in bed and wait for it to be over. You also think that you're going to feel that way forever. And I wish that was one of the things that I wish someone had told me. Even if someone told me, like, I still wouldn't have believed it. So that's something that, like, with the work I do with postpartum women is, if they're struggling, you're not going to feel this way forever.
1: And I'm guessing, and I knew when we were getting to know each other via email, I said to you, this show is going to run somewhere in the United States, and some mom is going to be driving down the road, and the words you are saying to her are going to make her feel like she's going to get through it, even though she feels so alone right now.
0: And that's the other thing, like the loneliness, because you feel, and also I felt so much shame. So I have the most incredible support system. I have my childhood friends,
1: amen,
0: still my
1: to
0: bestest
1: the girlfriends,
0: friends,
1: right?
0: And also my BC girls. So I had so many protective factors in psychology world. That's what we call it. I had so much shame that I didn't even want to tell anybody what I was feeling.
1: You ended up in the emergency room one night.
0: Yes. I was put on all the wrong meds. And I think that one of my biggest struggles was, if I had been put on the right medication from the beginning, this treatment is so specialized and delicate that, well, first of all, I know that there's a lot of women that are completely anti-medication, and I respect that. However, I can say with conviction that moderate to severe postpartum depression cannot be treated without medication. So I was on what I thought were the right meds. I wasn't getting any better. My therapist had just gone on maternity leave. How dare she? And also, there's no continuity of care. To treat this illness, it's very specialized. You need someone that understands perinatal mental health and how to treat it, which is most therapists are not. So going back to the ER visit, so when I wasn't getting better at all, I was still spending like every day in bed. I didn't care whether I lived or died. And that was really scary for me when it got to that point. So I knew that I needed more help. So I went to the ER, and I was told that even though I went there with active SI, suicidal ideation, I was discharged because they said that I wasn't high risk enough. So I knew when I left, since I have the ability to advocate for myself, I actually called McLean because I had already talked to McLean before, and they told me that I needed to go to the hospital and get a psych eval. They were like, they discharged you? So the new idea was to go to a different ER. So I went to Newton Wellesley, and literally I was there for not very long, all

0: 10 minutes, and they were like, all right, you're going right to McLean.
1: Take me back to that time, Lindsay, when you couldn't take care of your child and were hospitalized full time. A dark time for sure.
0: Very dark time. And I am so grateful. We found the most incredible nanny. She basically saved us. Even though she's so amazing, I had a lot of resentment towards her.
1: Of course.
0: Because I felt like she was getting to bond with my daughter, and she was raising my daughter during, you know, her formative year, and that I was never going to be able to connect with her, and that I had missed so much, and I just was devastated. But the reality was, I formed that bond. But when I first was trying to, I was almost like overly obsessed with like trying to force it.
1: Yeah.
0: And then it just happened. And now she's so attached to me, almost to a fault, because I let her, now she's in her terrible twos, which clearly I wasn't prepared for postpartum, but I also wasn't prepared for the terrible twos.
1: That is a badge of motherhood,
0: yeah,
1: let
0: right?
1: me tell you.
0: However,
1: three's not that much better. I'm sorry I have to tell you this.
0: Everyone keeps saying that. However, I let her get away with absolute murder. So my parenting is, I need to learn how to discipline, because she knows that she owns me.
1: When you were at McLean, you have described your postpartum depression as a time when something broke inside of you. What do you think broke?
0: I basically felt like nothing. I had no feelings. I didn't care about anything. And I hate to say this, but I knew I loved Lexi, but I didn't really care. And I was doubting myself that I could even be a mother and that she deserved more.
1: While you were at McLean, which is a mental health hospital, for those who are listening somewhere around the world.
0: Best in the world, actually.
1: Best in the world. You received electric shock therapy. 30 rounds.
0: When I was admitted to McLean, I was basically at a loss. I just knew that I was miserable. I would have done anything that they told me to do. I didn't even think they still did ECT. So when the doctor, Dr. Jenkins, right off the bat was like, okay, you're going to do ECT. And I signed the informed consent. However, what they don't tell you about ECT is the side effects, the cognitive impairment that it can cause. I do think ECT can be life-saving in some situations, and I'm grateful that it got me out of my depressive state, because nothing else was. But I felt like I'll use the word brain dead. Like I felt,
1: wow.
0: I eventually was feeling better as far as like, you know, my depression, and I was not prepared for that. I almost felt like I was like a robot. I would tell them I'm feeling the cognitive impairment. They're supposed to do these like memory tests with you. They did it once. And I kept saying, I don't want to keep doing this. And they would tell me, well, if you stop, you run the risk of relapsing, which...
1: That was the last thing you wanted to have happen to you.
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1: Hi, this is Candy O'Terry. You're listening to the award-winning weekly series, The Story Behind Her Success. Now, back to this week's inspiring story. How are you feeling today? How is your memory today?
0: It's much better. There's a period of time, especially when I was in the acute phase of the ECT, that I don't remember at all. I don't remember Lexi's first birthday. So that's what it does. It destroys memories. When I first stopped, like, you know, was still in recovery from the ECT,

0: in your amazing career. And what is your title?
1: So I am a PMHC, which is a certified perinatal mental health practitioner.
0: You're brightening up as soon as you start talking about this work. It means so much to you.
1: Yes, and the training that I went through was pretty extensive, but I now am so, even though I felt like I was an expert going through it myself, now all I want to do is help other women who have been where I was and let them know that they're going to be okay. And I guess that's one good thing that came out of my struggle is now I have this crazy passion to help others.
0: When you are working with a client, a new patient, does it help that patient to hear you say, I got you. I know exactly how you feel.
1: Yes. And oftentimes in their intake, which is the first time I'm meeting with them, I have like a script that I go off asking about symptoms. And I remember this was a recent intake. And I asked about, are you struggling to bond with your baby? And she broke down in tears because she felt so much shame. And I love to be able to reassure that, hey, I felt that way for the whole first year of my daughter's life, and it's only temporary, and you're going to get better.
0: Well, it sounds to me like you're giving to other women what you needed
1: exactly
0: a couple years ago.
1: Exactly.
0: I would love for our listeners to get to know your backstory. Tell us, where are you from? What town are you from? And how many kids in your family? What was life like in your house?
1: So I grew up in Duxbury, Mass.
0: Oh, so you're a home girl from the South
1: yes.
0: Shore of Massachusetts,
1: yes.
0: Right by the water.
1: I was very blessed. My childhood best friends are still my best friends to this day. And honestly, that's one of my many greatest blessings is my friends and also my BC friends. So
0: BC standing for Boston yeah. College, and I'm a Boston College Eagle too. Were your parents strict, easygoing? What was life like in your house?
1: I would say I was very privileged. So because I was so privileged, that is one of the main reasons why I was able to get the care that I needed. I had access to those resources. I was able to go to McLean Hospital. I was able to get with a PhD therapist who was an absolute pro with treating depression. So,
0: And this is what you want to provide to underserved women now, right?
1: Our healthcare system has a lot of work to do. In a perfect world, all women, when they're experiencing the signs of postpartum depression, would get immediate access to quality care.
0: I have a question for you about Lexi. Will she ever read that letter you wrote her?
1: People ask me that often, and absolutely. And I feel like she's going to be reading really soon because she's brilliant, like her mother.
0: Because she's perfect in every
1: yeah,
0: way.
1: Yeah, she's literally perfect. And even though she's like a little devil child right now in her terrible twos, she can do no wrong. So I have a lot of work to do as far as like the discipline, and that's pretty much Dan's department.
0: Well, that brings me to my next question, and I do love asking this of every woman who's a mom who sits where you are. How has motherhood changed you, Lindsay, as a person?
1: All I want to do is just be present. And before, I was just all over the place. And now, I just want to, like, savor every moment that I have with her, and she's... I mean, I can say that, I mean, this chick damn near killed me, but now she is everything, and I can't even imagine. And I really do think that she's a perfect child. I think that she's exceptional, so.
0: You're a typical mommy when you say that. You know, you had complimented me, and we were walking around my house, and I was showing you the pictures of my kids, and they're all grown up now, but it's gone. In a flash.
1: I know.
0: And I love how you want to be present and you want to be in the moment as much as you can.
1: And I also had, obviously, so much regret that I missed so much in that first year. But now I just savor this time. It's almost like I just want to keep her little and...
0: Time in a bottle.
1: Right, right.
0: Next three questions.

0: I ask everyone who sits where you are. So here we go. When an obstacle is in your path, how do you get around it?
1: I guess I try to focus on what I can control and surrender to what I can't control. If you've got people in your life that love you, they will help you. You just have to reach out.
0: What's the best piece of advice you've ever received? And can you pass that along to our listeners? This can be personal. It can be professional.
1: My father is like a man of wisdom and like just lives his life via quotes. One is, in life, the biggest challenges can present the biggest opportunities. And I think that's so true. Also, work hard and be kind and trust the universe. And even though that's not really like wisdom that someone gave me, but I live by that. And if I got a cookie for every time I said that to a client, I truly believe in that. Trust the universe.
0: Success is not easily defined, but it is the title of the show, The Story Behind Her Success. Right now, in this chapter of your life, as a young mom, what does success mean to you, Lindsay?
1: To have left the world a little bit better, to honor and be grateful for your family, and love hard, be kind, eat good food, and for me, drink good wine. Don't be so worried about what other people think.
0: What has been the biggest lesson for you in these last 2 years of your life?
1: The Lord never bears a cross you can't handle. And I really thought that I was going to succumb to the illness. I didn't think I could get through it. I was doubting myself. I was so scared, especially because the feeling that you have, it's indescribable. And I was so scared I was going to feel that way forever. I came out of it stronger than ever. Like, I'm a total badass now. I can throw something at me, I got it.
0: And you were so nervous about this interview, and look, you did it.
1: I was. Well, you're Candy O'Terry.
0: You did it, and it was wonderful. And I'm so grateful to you for sharing your story.
1: Thank you so much for having me. It's so important to me to share my experience with as many people as I possibly can. And I'm so passionate. I'm so proud of the work that I'm doing. And also, can I just give a little plug for Soleo Wellness? So Soleo Wellness is in Duxbury, Mass. And it is a maternal wellness practice. It was founded by these two incredible women that, because of their own struggles with postpartum, they saw all the gaps that exist in maternal healthcare. So they joined forces. And basically, it's like a full service place where we have the motherhood circles. So you can just come in and get support from other mothers. We have full day programs. We have Reiki. We have babysitting. I am one of the outpatient therapists there, and we do virtual and in person.
0: And how can people reach out? Is there a website?
1: Yes. SoleoWellness.com. SOLEO.
0: You're in a really good place. Do you know that, Lindsay?
1: I know. I really am. And I never thought that I would get here. And now I'm literally living my best life. And I'm so lucky to be here.
0: And that's the story behind her success for this week. My thanks to Lindsay Dish, postpartum depression survivor and outpatient clinician. Read her article, A Letter to My Daughter, in the online magazine PinkChairStorytellers.com. And thank you all so much for listening to this episode. I have spent my career providing a platform for women to tell their stories. CandyO'Terry.com is your connection to the stories of women from every walk of life. 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And remember, when we lift each other up, we all rise. What's your story? I can't wait to hear it.
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4: By early July, the warning signs are already familiar. Afternoon temperatures become unbearable. Heat alerts start popping up on weather apps. Yet for millions of people, the work continues on with no change. This happens on farm fields, airport tarmacs, construction zones, and inside warehouses without reliable cooling. Federal reports show that heat remains a deadly workplace hazard. In 2024, exposure to environmental heat killed 48 workers in the U.S., according to data from the Bureau of Labor Statistics. Safety experts say that likely doesn't factor in cases where heat contributed to an injury or later death. Pamela Woloski is president of the Board of Directors of the American Society of Safety Professionals. She points out that some heat-related illnesses are mild, like cramps or heat rash, while others can spiral out of hand quickly.
5: A person starts off with just maybe some fatigue or headaches and progresses more and more to disorientation and perhaps even fainting at the later stages. Heat exhaustion is progressive. If you don't stop and care for the symptoms, it will continue to get worse. And then the last is the worst, which is heat stroke, which is a life-threatening medical condition that requires immediate medical attention if the person is going to survive.
4: Heat stroke is a medical emergency and happens when the body can no longer control its temperature. Without fast treatment, it can permanently damage the brain and other organs.
5: And in this case, it's because the systems in our body that regulate our internal core temperature are not functioning properly due to exposure to heat. And a person who does not get medical attention either could die or could end up with some debilitating after effects like partial paralysis or difficulty speaking or permanent kinds of seizures.
4: Despite the big risk, there's still no mandated federal heat standard requiring specific workplace protections. OSHA published a proposed rule in 2024 covering outdoor and indoor work settings. Public hearings were held in 2025, and the post-hearing comment period closed this past October. Currently, that rule still hasn't been finalized. In the meantime, OSHA has continued to target heat hazards through enforcement. This spring, the agency issued an updated national emphasis program for outdoor and indoor heat-related hazards.
5: We don't know when or if that rule will be approved and published so that employers will have to comply. But we know that several other states like California, who are regulated under their own state programs, do have regulations dealing with heat and heat stress. And the American Society of Safety Professionals recently published its own voluntary standard on heat stress, which provides guidance to employers. The standard is intended to address construction and demolition operations. However, the recommendations and the guidelines that are in that particular standard are really applicable and adoptable to just about any kind of industry where workers are outdoors.
4: Woloski says the ASSP standard can also apply to indoor employees who spend several hours

0: many people behind.
1: In addition to water, shade, and rest, both the ASSP standard and the Fired Up campaign recommend the buddy system. Heat illness can make a person confused, disoriented, and unable to call for help. On a June day in 2021, 38-year-old Sebastian Francisco Perez was digging an irrigation ditch at a plant nursery in Oregon. He was working in a field of young evergreen trees with little to no shade. When the temperature reached 106 degrees, Perez collapsed, and hours passed before anyone realized he was missing. By the time the paramedics arrived, he was dead.
0: The buddy system is critical. And what we see when you look at the worker heat deaths is that often when people are dying, they're dying because they're working alone, right? And so there's no one there to notice that someone's starting to be disoriented, feel confused, right? No one there to call 911 if someone collapses.
1: In many workplaces, low-wage employees still have little power to demand safer conditions. Even when they do speak up, Parody says many fear losing their jobs.
0: Unfortunately, particularly for low-wage workers who are working in the most exploitative industries, retaliation is really more the norm than the exception. I've heard workers here in the day labor community talk about working in roofing jobs where there's technically water available, but you have to climb off the roof to get it, and you're really discouraged, you know, from climbing off the roof, right? So I think certainly there's higher road employers out there, and those are the folks who are going to take recommendations and run with them and do them well. But the folks who are the most at risk, who are in the lowest wage jobs, working for the most unscrupulous employers, they're really going to be retaliated against if they speak up. And certainly those are the folks who are at the highest risk of dying.
1: Still, Parody says pressure from workers and advocates does make a difference.
0: You can have these small groups of workers who are getting active and getting organized and leading campaigns and end up, you know, really having a big impact on many, many, many workers. So under Fired Up right now, for example, there's, even without a federal standard, there's state and local campaigns that have the potential to win these protections for 10 million workers.
1: Extreme heat is often treated like a seasonal inconvenience or something to push through until the forecast breaks. But for people whose jobs keep them outside, on hot pavement, near machinery, or in a poorly cooled facility day after day, it's not just about being hot or uncomfortable. Without basic protections and safeguards, it can be a death sentence. To learn more about this topic and our guests, Pamela Woloski and Caitlin Parody, head to viewpointsradio.org. 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Our studio manager is Jay Silvers. I'm Marty Peterson.
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3: Why'd I go to the doctor? Working on the farm, my heart kept skipping a beat. I didn't think much of it. But my daughters made me get checked out. Turns out I have atrial fibrillation, which increases the risk of stroke about 5 times.
4: Symptoms like irregular heartbeat, heart racing, chest pain, shortness of breath, fatigue, or lightheadedness can come and go. But if it's AFib,

stuff in services, but by and large, what we were seeing was goods inflation beginning to cool off. The headline reports that we saw this morning for January were slightly higher than I

0: Mike, how does someone end up with just this sprawl of different accounts over time?
1: We've all seen it before with, you know, family members or even ourselves. But, you know, according to the BLS these days, the average person stays at a job fewer than 4 years. And so imagine you're job hopping from place to place. You might have a retirement plan through there. And all of a sudden, you know, a decade into your career, you could have two or three different retirement plans just from, you know, changing jobs and taking that next promotion at a new place.
0: It doesn't even just happen with different retirement or investment accounts. It can happen with bank accounts or insurance policies. You can end up with stuff scattered everywhere.
1: Well, we all know that, you know, that aunt or that family member that is always scouring for the best CD rate or interest rate on the savings account, or, you know, has some money with this broker 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more and more complicated to ensure that your spouse is on there, that you have beneficiaries aligned properly, and that you can actually monitor these things.
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2: 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If you need assistance in any of these areas or have a question about another issue that may affect your future, call 866-848-5699 to make an appointment. 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
4: 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I'm Susan Powers, a financial advisor with the Armstrong Advisory Group, and I'm joined by Todd Lutsky, a partner with the law firm of Cushing & Dolan with a master's in taxation. How are you today, Todd?
5: I'm never better, and you?
4: I am great, thank you. What do you have for us this week?
5: A couple of cases, good ones. We got an appellate court case out of Connecticut. I like to call it undue influence and AI don't really mix so well.
4: Wow.
5: Yeah, you'll have to see how this plays out. It's obviously it's an undue influence case, but it ended up going awry because they used AI to quote cases that don't exist.
4: Oh, man.
5: But that isn't really the whole point of this. The point of this is that they actually did good planning. Revocable trusts were involved, and yet challenges arose, and you'll see how your trust planning can really help you. So it's a good case, actually. Then we head over to Tennessee. We got an appellate court case there. Second marriage, red flag, right? Durable powers of attorney and confidential relationships. Does having one create a confidential relationship? What if you've never exercised or used the power of appointment? Does that matter? And, of course, it's a second marriage with, guess what, involved for planning. Just a will, really. If you have a second marriage, you're doing just a will. Got to really think that through. So, folks, some good cases. We're going to have some good more tips and lessons than perhaps the outcome being the important part. We can learn a lot from these cases. And you can learn a lot from our guide this month, Estate Planning Potholes to Avoid, really. Just think about what you've never done your planning, if you've done your planning in

0: compel Betty and Bruce to do an accounting on the trust. Wow, it's not a good idea to sue Grandma. It's not a good idea to sue Grandma when Grandma's still alive.
1: Right?
0: I know. This is what happens, right?
1: Wow.
0: And Betty basically, Grandma, Betty said, I'm the sole trustee. I'm the sole donor of the trust. I'm beneficiary, and basically I can, and during my life, that's what I am, and you're not entitled to anything at this point.
1: No heirs until you're dead.
0: Which is a true statement. Betty then died in 2023. Well, litigation then continued.
1: Mm-hmm.
0: And the two grandkids asserted that Bruce exerted undue influence over Betty, so the amendment that was made should be no good. Well, the court approved Bruce's request for a summary judgment.
1: Meaning, go away,
0: grandkids. Mm-hmm. Stating that the claims they were having to file were time barred. You waited too long.
1: Hmm.
0: Okay. Plus, we never really saw any evidence of undue influence that I could see in the mm-hmm. case. Well, they still aren't happy, so they appealed. And the appeal was dismissed by the appellate court, basically saying that the attorney that they hired misused AI. And cited a bunch of cases that didn't exist, causing the court to waste time, causing opposing counsel to spend countless hours trying to respond to a brief with fake cases.
1: Hmm.
0: So AI is good.
1: You got to fact check Claude and Grok.
0: But yeah, you got to be knowledgeable.
1: Yeah.
0: It's a co-pilot. It's not a pilot. Anyways,
1: interesting.
0: The point here isn't that AI is the problem. The point here is that, wow, what can we learn from this, right? I mean, I think the outcome was correct.
1: Mm-hmm.
0: What I love here is that, hey, they did revocable trusts, and their revocable trust did exactly what they're supposed to do.
1: Yep.
0: Mom and Dad, Grandma, Grandpa are in charge until they die. Nothing wrong with that. We always make our clients first in time and first in right all the time. This is a good planning that they did. Right, they would have avoided probate. They would have likely provided upon death of Ed that a marital share and a remainder share would have been set up. This would have been sheltering more assets from estate taxes, obviously more for the kids if that's the case. So, when surviving spouse Betty dies, there's even less taxes due.
1: Yep.
0: I'm sure all of that would have been built in. However, the marital share would have said language like income to spouse, which is Betty, and principal only to Betty. So the grandkids are really not beneficiaries yet anyway.
1: Right.
0: The remainder share would have said income to Betty, the surviving spouse, principal to the surviving spouse, and the kids of all generations. So even in his trust, the remainder share would have made the grandkids, contingent beneficiaries, I think, at best. At that point.
1: Or recipients of Grandma's generosity if they hadn't come at her.
0: Right.
1: Right?
0: Right. So this was designed really to take care of each other first, then the kids later, bloodline planning. It could have said equally to the kids if living, otherwise grandkids till 30.
1: Mm-hmm.
0: So we've got her revocable trust, completely revocable, she's in charge. His is irrevocable, but still kind of put her in a place where she's trustee and she's the beneficiary. The other ones are kind of contingent beneficiaries. Not anything wrong with that. Now, so that being the case, let's focus on the husband's trust. That's irrevocable, and they didn't mention it here, but I'm going to bring it up. In the husband's trust, in our trust anyway that we do, we would have given the power, a limited power of appointment to the spouse, and therefore Betty could have actually changed the beneficiaries of her late husband's trust.
1: Mm-hmm.
0: Equally or not among kids of all generations. Therefore, she could have even removed the grandkids from beneficiaries of her husband's trust. Now, I'm not sure that was done here. It doesn't mention that.
1: Right.
0: But that's nice of her if she didn't do it.
1: Right.
0: And she had the power to do it.
1: I would have done it lickety-split.
0: So, folks, I think you need to understand that in our trust, when we do that for people, we even give the surviving spouse the power to change beneficiaries after one spouse dies. But again, limited to kids of all generations.
1: Mm-hmm.
0: You can't, add Cousin Vinny after the fact. So here I think that's just a very nice thing that she did. So, but again, great planning I think was done here, and it actually just shows that planning works. Mm-hmm. And there was no undue influence. So I don't look at this and say that oh my gosh, they didn't pursue the undue influence. I don't see anything here. And it is a little strange that she wanted to disinherit her two grandkids, but
1: something may have happened.
0: That's her wish.
1: Her choice.
0: That's her wish, right? It doesn't just because Bruce got everything doesn't mean that it's automatically undue influence. So, folks, that's the case here. So when you are doing your planning, call and get the guide. It's about potholes to avoid when doing your estate planning, or if you've already done your planning, maybe there's some potholes in it. You'll find them when you look at this guide, and you could tweak it. 866-848-5699, or go to our website, legalexchangeshow.com.
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5: Hi, this is Chuck and Mike from the Armstrong Advisory Group, and we have a guide this month titled Consolidating Investment Accounts. Mike, what are some of the problems that people run into when they have accounts scattered everywhere?
3: The first one is just difficult to maintain and monitor. I can't tell you how many times I've met with somebody who has a life insurance policy that still has their brother on it instead of their wife or their husband, for example. So it does become really tough to monitor those things. If you're getting to required minimum distribution age, there can be certain rules around where you take money out of specific accounts, and if you miss it, there can be tax penalties.

0: Your estate planning questions live on air right now. 888-205-2263 is the number. Again, that is 888-205-2263. And remember, this is your chance to ask Todd your estate planning questions live on air right now. And we usually get through two to three of these, so get calling early to make sure we can get to your question. That phone number again is 888-205-2263. Mr. Lutzky, how are you doing today?
1: I am never better, and you?
0: I'm great.
1: Awesome.
0: Where does a king put his armies?
1: That I don't know. I'm not a king.
0: In his sleeveys.
1: In his sleeveys?
0: Yeah, in his sleeveys. Todd, I want to talk to you a little bit about trusts, and trusts as part of an estate plan, as one would expect. At what point does it become beneficial to a household to have multiple trusts as opposed to just a single one for their assets?
1: So that is really driven by, I think, by the federal exemption. So the federal exemption tends to go up and down, but let's say you have today a $15 million federal exemption. So for everybody listening, that's the amount of assets that you can pass to somebody other than a spouse and not pay tax. Go over that, and of course, we got a 40% tax hit per person. So at a bare minimum, I would say if you're at $15 million or under, I'm thinking that that should probably be a joint revocable trust because it's a large estate, but joint revocable trusts. And I think if you're $4 million or below, I don't know if you weren't really asking this question, but if you're $4 million or below, you probably might be considering and over 65, let's say,
0: sure,
1: or 60. You probably also might be thinking about whether you want a revocable or an irrevocable trust. But for a joint trust for a married couple, I'd say $15 million is a good number.
0: At any point in that discussion, are there certain types of estate plans where it may make sense to have different kinds of trusts fulfilling different roles within that estate?
1: Yeah, so when you get like larger estates like that, sometimes you might have somebody that's got a $12 million estate, let's say, but, you know, a $4 million life insurance policy. Well, that's just an asset that shouldn't be in there. I mean, to me, I would say let's just make that asset. Why do I want to increase my taxable estate by $4 million? Maybe not so much for federal, but for Massachusetts. Right? Why do I want my estate to be $4 million higher if I don't have to be $4 million higher? How and why? Well, then I would be thinking of a separate kind of trust, probably called an irrevocable life insurance trust, where you might want to take that asset and put it in there, that asset being the life insurance policy, put that into the irrevocable trust, and thereby making it not only income tax-free, which is what it is in and of itself, but also estate tax-free, both federal and state.
0: Talking with Todd Lutzky from the law firm of Cushing & Dolan. Phone lines are open at 888-205-2263. That is the number to call to ask Todd your estate planning questions live on air right now. We do still have room on those phone lines. Again, that number is 888-205-2263. We're going to take a quick break here, but when we come back, we're going to get right to your questions with Todd. That phone number, again, is 888-205-2263.
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3: 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And today we're talking about the top estate planning mistakes to avoid. Todd, what is the downside of adding your kids to your accounts or adding their names to your real estate deeds as a joint owner? Won't this avoid probate?
4: You're absolutely right. It would avoid probate, but there are better ways to avoid probate than just doing something simple, right? Simple isn't always better. Throwing a name on an account or adding a designated beneficiary or a joint owner on a piece of property might not be the best way to go. Here's the problem. 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And half the money would go to that kid. 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

0: We've got Todd Lutzke here from the law firm of Cushing and Dolan. We do still have room on the phone lines. 888-205-2263 is the number. Again, that is 888-205-2263. Todd, at what point does trust work that someone has previously done turn into a problem if it has not been updated appropriately? Like, what are some of the things that would cause someone to need to update an estate plan?
1: And I think that's a great question, because so many people who might have already done their estate plan think, oh, I'm all set, I don't have to do anything. Well, no. Again, one, I think if you're 10 years, 15 years in on an estate plan, I probably would say, you know what, maybe I should pick it up and review it. Why? Perhaps my assets have grown significantly. That would be a reason. I'm older, of course. So maybe if I did revocable trusts, I might want to think about changing my estate plan to an irrevocable trust, depending on how large my estate has grown. So obviously, you know, when nursing home concerns weren't an issue, maybe they more are on your mind now. I would say things like, what if I've lost a spouse? You know, when even though you've done your estate plan, when you lose a spouse, the problems I've seen are people would say, oh, I got these two trusts and my spouse died. I'll just take everything out of my spouse's trust who's deceased and put it in my trust.
0: That's not good.
1: Oh, not only is it not good, it's not permitted by the terms of the trust.

0: go to Cushing Dolan PC, our Instagram page, for much more information.
1: Todd, got a caller for you here. Let's go to Paul in Hanover. Paul, what is your question for Todd Lutsky?
2: Yeah, good morning. I had a question regarding, I have a revocable trust that was put together about 15 years ago and updated maybe five.
0: Okay.
2: And 65, and I'm looking at, you know, like an irrevocable for the home only for that five-year look back.
0: Yeah.
2: When do you, what's the downside, I guess, of doing something like that other than maybe losing the value or the equity of the home?
0: So you're 65. Are you married?
2: Yes.
0: Kids?
2: Yes. Three.
0: Last question, excuse me. When we talk about switching to an irrevocable trust or adding one, usually I would, you probably won't need both is my point, but how much are you worth in total, including the house? Meaning, are you more than $2 million? And if so, are you more than $4 million? Those are the Massachusetts thresholds that I worry about.
2: More than $4 million, yeah.
0: So if you're more than $4 million, the question is, do you really need the irrevocable trust, right? If you've got enough assets, and again, I don't know how much you're worth, but if you have enough assets, you could be self-insured. Meaning, you know, if you start adding up your assets and investing it at, say, 6% plus Social Security and pension, you know, do I have enough income coming in that I'm really able to provide and pay for the nursing home anyway? And so I don't need to worry about protecting my assets. Do you think you're in that category?
2: Close, I guess. You know, I really haven't done the math, but it depends, you know, obviously on longevity there too.
0: Sure. I mean, you're going to need to cover about, you know, $125,000 and $30,000 a year, maybe more, from the nursing home. So it's not a small number. And so I think that's the first thing. That's the only reason I'm hesitating on this, but I will address your question. Let's assume you do need to protect assets from the nursing home. Probably if you do need to protect them, you probably might be wanting to protect even more than just a house. You might want to even put some money in. When you learn how they work, because you're asking me about the downside, there really isn't. Other than you can't refinance the mortgage on the house. You can keep the mortgage, but you can't get a new one unless you take it out of the house, you know, start the five-year clock over again. So other than that, there's no downside. You live in your house, you pay your bills, you could sell your house anytime you want from the irrevocable trust. You can have the trust buy another house. The trust is still set up as a grantor trust, so you get your $500,000 capital gains exclusion. There's no adverse tax consequences when you sell the house. You can manage your money, collect the income. I mean, it's really, I'm going through it quickly, but there's really not a lot of downsides at all. So I think it might be worth exploring, but get a handle on your assets, and then maybe you can decide whether shifting, putting more than just a house in, is important.
1: Todd, I got another one for you. Let's go to Steve in Weymouth. Steve, you are on with Todd Lutsky.
3: Hi, guys. Thanks for talking, taking my call. I was wondering about the $15 million exemption where you don't have to pay taxes.
0: Yeah.
3: If your estate is $20 million, do you just pay on the over $5 million, or do you get taxed on the whole thing?
0: So one follow-up question. Are you married?
3: Yes.
0: So if you do basic planning, meaning a revocable trust, right? So in your case, if it's $20 million, we might do two separate revocable trusts and then fund those revocable trusts. Remember, they're revocable, so it's just like it's still you, but they're owned by the trust. The reason I'm telling you that is because with basic estate planning, we now can double your exemption. So if you do basic estate planning between you and your spouse, we can shelter up to $30 million from estate taxes. So if you're worth $20, you're not going to have to worry about paying estate taxes, at least not in the short term or even perhaps the long term. But that would answer that question. But let's address your question, assuming that you had, let's say you're married and you're worth $40 million, to just make it the point. And you still did your basic estate planning, which I certainly would recommend. Now we would only have to pay tax on the $10 million that we are over the $40 million. I'm sorry, over the 30.

0: So, but remember, 10 million, if you live in Massachusetts, it's not just the 40% on 10 million, which is 4 million. You've got Mass, and Mass is over 10%. Mass is close to 16%. So, I mean, you're looking at every bit of 50, 55% total estate tax between federal and state on the amount over. So you would probably even do more planning than basic estate planning if you were in that realm. But if you're in the $20 million realm, at least basic estate planning, and then we can focus on what we might do for Massachusetts. I stress this only because I had a client that came in that was worth about $40 million, not married, but with a significant other for 30 years. And I explained to them that, wow, if you get married, we can save you like $20 million in estate taxes. Yeah, well, whoa, you should see how fast they ran to the courthouse, right? I mean, it's one of those things where they just don't think about it. I get it. You're not married. You know, why ruin a good relationship by getting married? You've been together 30 years, kids from different sides of the relationships. But you know what? Sometimes getting married can make sense. And in this case, it certainly did for them. And it could, well, you're already married, Steve, but it, not that it could for you, but planning, now that you are married, can take advantage of this doubling of the exemption.
1: Mr. Lutsky, thank you so much for joining us today.
0: Always a pleasure. Thank you.
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3: Welcome back into The Legal Exchange with Todd Lutsky. I'm Susan Powers, a financial advisor with the Armstrong Advisory Group, and I'm joined, of course, by Todd Lutsky, a partner with the law firm of Cushing & Dolan with a master's in taxation. So, Todd, I met this past week with one of our mutual clients. Her husband passed away recently, and they had done one joint irrevocable trust well over 10 years ago, mm-hmm. So well past the five-year look-back period. He passed away, and now she asked, what do I do now? So they have their irrevocable trust. She has a home. She has a rental property. He had an IRA with her listed as the beneficiary. So what does she have to do? This is one of these life events that's listed in your guide, what to do when you lose a spouse.
4: What's the value of all this stuff?
3: Okay, so the home is about $1 million.
4: Yeah.
3: The rental property is around $400,000, and the IRA is about the same.
4: And
3: some inconsequential bank accounts
4: that were joint small.
3: Yeah, joint small. One small irrevocable trust bank account that caught the rental income.
4: So the entire estate minus the miscellaneous stuff is about $1.8 million.
3: Yeah.
4: So under two.
3: Definitely below two.
4: Two, folks, is important today because remember in 2023.
3: And they're in Massachusetts.
4: The estate tax law changed in Mass, making the exemption $2 million per person. Mm-hmm. So that's why we're focusing on the $2 million number here. So let's focus mainly on the trust because the IRA, although is part of his estate, mm-hmm. just is going to go to the spouse.
3: Yes.
4: So that's
3: easy
4: for that. But when you add up his IRA plus one half of what's included in the trust, it's less than $2 million. So we're good. Why one half?
3: Yeah, why one half? I'm curious about that.
4: So folks, we do shows on the air regarding joint revocable trusts.
3: Yep.
4: They have general powers of appointment. They are phenomenal. We did a whole program on joint trust, and I still can't say enough about them because they cause full inclusion on the first death, meaning not half.
3: Mm-hmm.
4: But with a joint irrevocable trust, you are not allowed to put in the document a general power of appointment. It's the general power of appointment that causes the full inclusion.
3: Mm-hmm.
4: So, but if you had a general power of appointment, meaning you could appoint the assets in the trust to yourself,
3: yep.
4: from a nursing home perspective, they would say, okay, well, then do that.
3: Yeah.
4: And then they
3: Take
4: would be
3: them out.
4: Available for the nursing
3: right.
4: home. So we can't have a general power of appointment in the irrevocable trust, which means assuming these were jointly owned, which they probably were,
3: mm-hmm.
4: when they were contributed to the trust.
3: Yes,
4: that
3: they
4: means
3: definitely were.
4: So husband put half in,
3: mm-hmm.
4: wife put half in.
3: Yep.
4: In this case, who died? Husband died?
3: Yes.
4: So when husband died, we now look at the $1.4 million that's in the trust,
3: mm-hmm.
4: divide it by two.
3: Okay.
4: So $700,000
3: yep.
4: is now considered part of his estate. Not probate estate, but mm-hmm. includable in his estate. Well, that's okay. He's well below $2 million. There will be no death tax due.
3: Yeah.
4: And we will then allocate half the assets to the remainder share of this trust to be forever sheltered from future death taxes when the wife dies.
3: Okay.
4: Home run there and
3: yep.
4: no probate.
3: Yeah.
4: And still protected from the nursing home.
3: Mm-hmm.
4: Nothing changes for the wife. She lives on.
3: Okay.
4: But if she wants to sell the rental property for $400,000.
3: She does.
4: And let's assume they had it a long time and they fully depreciated.

0: appreciated it.
1: They have.
0: So their basis is zero. Mm-hmm. If they sold it before he died, the gain would be $400,000.
1: Yeah.
0: At least now she can sell it, and the gain would be, the basis, excuse me, would be increased by half.
1: So her her cost basis would now be $200,000, half of the value on his date of death.
0: Correct.
1: Got it.
0: Really, her cost basis, the trust cost basis, yes. Same thing. So now if they sell it, it would be $400 minus $200, or $200 of gain. And since it's not their home, it's all taxable. So 200 times, 28.8%. Mm-hmm. You're not going to run into the Massachusetts millionaire's tax. You're not going to have any of that problem. So,
1: right.
0: So good, still pretty good deal.
1: And just quickly, if she wanted to continue renting it, can she start depreciating it again because she now has new cost basis?
0: Sure can.
1: Nice.
0: And maybe she wants to do that and then get another half step up later when she dies and let the kids sell it.
1: Right.
0: And have a nice nice income coming from the trust to live on.
1: Mm-hmm. Okay.
0: Not a bad idea. Folks, great. These irrevocable trusts, extremely flexible. I think that's wasn't Susan's point, but I can't help but emphasize how much flexibility and freedom the surviving spouse has over these assets. But folks, there's plenty of potholes out there when you're doing your estate planning, and you need to think about them either if you are starting your planning or if you've done your planning. Look at your guide and see if you have any of these holes in them, and maybe you can fix them. Like what? Life events. I'm relocating. How do I fix my estate plan? I've got divorced. What do I do? What if I have lost?

0: for more info.
1: So that was a great explanation about what happens with the assets in the trust. Mm-hmm. How about the trust itself? Does anything need to change with that? Or, you know, he was her power of attorney. He was her healthcare proxy. What does she have to do kind of for the basic legal documents, basically the whole estate plan?
0: Yeah, great point. When you lose a spouse, you should always call your estate planning attorney, because you just don't know what you don't know. But intuitively, and I can tell you what happens all the time. So we've been at it 30, 40 years, and the firm just gets calls regularly, right? Because people are dying.
1: Right.
0: And so people know to do this. They just pick up the phone and call. And then what do you do? I mean, and this is why you call, because you don't in your mind say, oh, well, I'll just, you know, this is a joint trust. But what if you had two trusts? Oh, I'll just take everything out of the deceased spouse's trust and put it into the surviving spouse's trust. First of all, you can't do that. But if you did it, you violated a lot of fiduciary rules.
1: A lot of things.
0: But it would also ruin the estate plan. So you certainly don't want that to happen. And so I think what would happen is you're going to need a new ID number for the trust, because it's now not a grantor trust anymore. You're going to file different income tax returns mm-hmm. for the trust. You're going to retitle some of the money, the real estate in this case, to the buckets. There's that marital share and remainder share that are built into your trust, and you have to then retitle assets based on values mm-hmm. equal to up to the $2 million estate tax exemption in the remainder share, and spill over the rest into the Q-tip share up to the federal exemption.
1: Mm-hmm.
0: So you want to make sure you create those buckets and fund them for the surviving spouse to enjoy and use. And you're right. The surviving spouse has got a will, a health care proxy, and a power of attorney, naming the deceased spouse as the primary fiduciary.
1: Now, she has a backup on those.
0: Yeah.
1: But does she need to do new documents to make a backup to the now? I mean, because the backup moves up and
0: up, but there's only one now.
1: Right. So there's only one. So if something happened to that person, so do you want to do new ones of those?
0: I do. I tell people, why wouldn't you? I mean, especially with a healthcare proxy, right? Because the backup could become the primary, which you would want, but then you have no backup. And remember, with a healthcare proxy, if you get

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1: Hi, this is Chuck and Mike from the Armstrong Advisory Group, and we have a guide this month titled Consolidating Investment Accounts. Mike, what are some of the problems that people run into when they have accounts scattered everywhere?
10: The first one is just difficult to maintain and monitor. I can't tell you how many times I've met with somebody who has a life insurance policy that still has their brother on it instead of their wife or their husband, for example. So it does become really tough to monitor those things. If you're getting to required minimum distribution age, there can be certain rules around where you take money out of specific accounts, and if you miss it, there can be tax penalties. So it just becomes complicated to administer everything.
1: Despite that, there are still some cases where it makes sense to maintain a number of separate accounts as opposed to consolidating.
10: Oh, absolutely. I mean, we all know cases where, hey, that new bank is going to give you a better CD rate or introductory rate, and that can be worth real money. 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Or there can be other strategies too. You know, having money in a retirement plan and allowing you to do what's called a backdoor Roth conversion. All sorts of things that allow you to take advantage of having accounts in specific places.
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12: Welcome into the Legal Exchange with Todd Lutsky. I'm Susan Powers, a financial advisor with the Armstrong Advisory Group, and I'm joined by Todd Lutsky, a partner with the law firm of Cushing & Dolan with a master's in taxation. Welcome, Todd. How are you today?
13: I'm never better, and you?
12: I'm great, thank you. What do you have for us this week?
13: I have two cases. I got one from Maryland, a district court case, and these are always fun. I just like saying it, tortious interference with an inheritance. That just sounds fun.
12: I don't know if I know that term.
13: Tortious interference. Yeah, so it's a situation where a child was asked to change beneficiary designations on Fidelity accounts from the children to the grandchildren, and the child wasn't really happy about doing that, and kind of never did it, even though he was supposed to do it, and there was some issue. So, as you might imagine, that results in a very uncomfortable situation. So, let you know about that. But again, of course, the real issue with that is why are we dealing with designated beneficiaries and not planning? That's what jumps off the page on that one for me. And then secondly, we go over to Indiana, where we have an appellate court case there dealing with a trust contest situation and whether or not the grantor had capacity when they were creating the trust. And again, it's a situation where one of the donors of the trust had diagnosed with early stages or moderate stages of Alzheimer's, and the question is, was it too much? And if it was too much, is there other things you can do? And I think these are sort of the lessons we'll learn from this case. But as you might imagine, it was created nevertheless, and then, of course, one of the children decided to say that, no, it shouldn't exist because they probably weren't happy with what they were getting in the trust.
12: Mm-hmm.
13: So, but at least the trust was done, folks, and that's important because that's really part of the planning. And we're actually it's the end of the month. It's the last chance to get the guide, folks. It's estate planning potholes to avoid, and it it really helps us avoid these. Both of these cases are really pothole oriented, right? Don't rely on designated beneficiaries and joint accounts. Don't rely on a will. Don't think you don't have enough assets to plan. You know, things like that. If you move, this would be a pothole. Maybe you should check your estate plan. If you lose a

0: He ended up providing false and misleading instructions to Maria on how to change the designated beneficiaries on those accounts. March 2024, Maria dies. Jason then wrongfully takes the death certificate from the funeral home and uses them to take one half of the Fidelity accounts for himself. Well, at least he only took half, I guess. That's
1: Jason's
0: polite.
1: Got bigger issues than being a bad son here.
0: Melissa, individually, she was the other
1: beneficiary,
0: individually and as personal representative, decided to sue her brother Jason for tortious interference with an inheritance, arguing other claims. But Jason files a motion to dismiss. The court denied the motion to dismiss, in part, finding many of the grandkids' complaints that were filed, obviously they're the ones upset, were filed sufficiently and pled sufficiently, so the case must go on. I don't have an answer for you, but at least it got remanded.
1: I can tell you the answer. The answer is Jason's not only acting as a son, he's acting as an advisor, and he's in big trouble.
0: Oh, you're right. You're looking at it from a whole other perspective. So.
1: Yeah. Absolutely.
0: So I think that's going to be a big problem for them. Okay. What are some tips and lessons, folks? Whether this case ends up, which I hope is the right way, that Jason doesn't get this money and that the grandkids get it. Whether that happens or not, we don't know. But what can we learn? First, designated beneficiaries. This is not really estate planning, folks. You know, but for a single person, it would avoid probate. That's the only thing that I see that it would do. However, it will not protect the assets from the nursing home, if that was a concern of hers to get it to the grandchildren, right? Also, it doesn't control how the kids get it. Like, what if you wanted to protect it from future divorces, if those were concerns or something? Doesn't do it. Just allows an exact payout. It's simply a way to allow the assets to get to the kids without them owning it while they're alive. That's really all it does. Now, changing designated beneficiaries, I'm pretty sure, is an action that the holder of the account needs to do.
1: They either need to sign it or they can log in themselves and change it.
0: Sign it or log in themselves. Now, perhaps I will add one other thing, Susan, that maybe a power of attorney could do it on their behalf.
1: Sure.
0: So that's a possibility, which is why I always say be careful who you appoint as power of attorney.
1: Because she likely put her son on as power of attorney.
0: That's right.
1: So he's wearing a couple of hats.
0: Which is strange. I was wondering why they were asking the son to do it. If you want it done, just go do it. But maybe she was the power of attorney.
1: Yeah, not a lot of people are comfortable online doing things.
0: So that's a little bit about powers about designated beneficiaries, folks. Not my favorite way to do planning, for sure. What about this will? It's strange to me here that she updated her will. Now, I guess it helps to show her intent that she wanted to leave these assets to her grandchildren. But unless you leave the asset in your own name without a beneficiary, the will isn't going to address it.
1: Right.
0: So the will doesn't even address where these assets go.
1: Because there's beneficiaries on it.
0: That's right. She had a designated beneficiary on the account, and so it avoids the will, avoids probate, which is good, and goes directly to the beneficiaries. Even our convenience language wouldn't help in a will. It only covers joint accounts, not beneficiaries.
1: Mm-hmm.
0: So the beneficiaries would have got it. Okay. Finally, folks, what's the real issue here? Biggest pothole? Why didn't you just replan? I mean, not do a new will and fool around with beneficiary designations. Why not create a trust? Maybe if you're saying, I want these assets to go to my grandchildren, so that's your new wish that you tried to make it clear. Well, maybe I want to protect them from a nursing home to make sure they get there. Maybe I set up an irrevocable trust, put the assets in this trust, and now I'm controlling exactly where those assets go. I ensure through the trust where they go. I don't need to worry about any change of beneficiary or...
1: Maybe they're minors, too.
0: Well, maybe they're... And they probably are, right? This way, you could have even provided for your husband, because she did remarry.
1: Yes.
0: You could have provided for your husband and ensured the assets go to your grandkids and kept your children completely out of the mix. So, folks, get your planning done. Don't wait. Don't just use designated beneficiaries. And this guide estate planning potholes to avoid.

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1: Welcome back into The Legal Exchange with Todd Lutsky. I'm Susan Powers, a financial advisor with the Armstrong Advisory Group, and I'm joined by Todd Lutsky, partner with the law firm of Cushing & Dolan with a master's in taxation. Where are we headed now, Todd?
0: We're already in Maryland. Let me get to Indiana.
1: Indiana.
0: In this case, we've got a situation where a trust is going to be contested regarding the grantor's capacity.
1: Okay.
0: So in October of 09, Alice diagnosed with what they call moderate Alzheimer's. Of course, pause there. We don't know what that means exactly. Alice and her husband, Morris, met with an attorney, Carmen, in 2012 to update their estate plan. Carmen prepared the revocable trust-based plan. Okay, that sounds good. In which the son, Michael, would not receive any of their rental properties. Doesn't sound like he's disinherited. He just doesn't get the rental properties.
1: Okay.
0: Okay. Alice was

0: that Alice did, in fact, have capacity.
1: Okay.
0: Done. Well, Mike wasn't done. So Mike filed an appeal. The appellate court reversed and remanded the case, saying the emails were admissible as prior inconsistent statements from the attorney that could be used to contradict Carmen's testimony. So
1: you know why I'm giving you this expression on my face.
0: Because
1: when you say
0: today,
1: we've remanded, that means you have no answer for us.
0: No answer.
1: We don't enjoy that, me and all the listeners.
0: Well, they'll tune in for the follow-up show.
1: Well, if you have a show just with follow-ups, we'd be happy to attend. But I feel like you've just left us hanging again.
0: So this was one we are hanging on. But again, I think at the end of the day, it sounds like those emails should be admitted and we should find out. Mm-hmm. That in and of itself is just going to make his testimony, you know, somewhat suspect. That does not go to the heart of the matter as to whether or not she had capacity.
1: Right.
0: Simply go look at the diagnosis, the records, you know. It's not the end of the story. So.
1: And you have different levels of capacity where
0: you talk
1: to someone and they're getting everything you're doing. They have capacity to sign their estate planning
0: documents,
1: right?
0: Contractual capacity versus testamentary capacity versus, yeah, absolutely, Susan. In fact, we're going to talk about that. But, folks, it is the end of the month, and this is the time to get the guide, estate planning potholes to avoid. Like here, what's a huge pothole? How about delaying doing your estate planning until you have Alzheimer's? Not a good idea. Don't wait around. That's a pothole. What if you get remarried? What if you have a spouse who died? What if you change residencies? These are all things that people have done their planning might need to make sure they address the changes that need to be made. Otherwise, you could really screw up an existing plan. And for all of you that haven't planned, don't rely on a will. Don't rely on a nominee realty trust. Don't think that you have just beneficiaries on your assets. That'll work. Don't think you don't have enough assets. Folks, for people who haven't done the plan, call and get the guide. If you've done it and you have a life event, learn what those are. 866-848-5699 or LegalExchangeShow.com. 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You can also go to Christian Dolan PC, our Instagram page, for more information. What do we learn here? Well, as I just said a minute ago, you know, the biggest pothole is, you know, Alzheimer's and a delay.
1: Mm-hmm.
0: Now, why are we waiting
1: too long?
0: Yeah, why are we waiting until I have moderate Alzheimer's to do an estate plan? However, I want to address this because there are plenty of people who might be listening that are in that very position.
1: Sure, might have had an early onset diagnosis at the starting phase of it.
0: Absolutely right. So what can you do and how do we proceed? Well, one pothole is obviously to avoid, please don't wait so long. Now, having said that, just because she has Alzheimer's, depending on the stage of the Alzheimer's she was in, she could still have had testamentary capacity to sign these estate planning documents.
1: And how do you determine that, Todd?
0: How do you know? Well, I mean, when I do things, I'll ask a lot of questions. I'll say, you know, so how many children do you have?
1: Mm-hmm.
0: And if they're able to tell me, oh, three, great. And let's say there's, you know, then I might say, okay, well, do you know how many daughters you have? You know, and they'll say a number. Well, if they've got three sons and they tell me they have two daughters, well, that's a problem.
1: Right.
0: But if they don't, that's fine. If they rattle it off, fine. I'll say, you know, what are their addresses? Oh, boom, boom, boom. Oh, do you have grandchildren? Yeah, how many? And they give me the right number. Do you happen to know where they live? Oh, yeah, two live with their parents, one moved out, you know. Oh, mm-hmm. Yeah, great. You know, that shows you that they have some understanding of the nature of their bounty.
1: Got it.
0: And so I'm like, all right, so they sort of know who mm-hmm. everybody is. To me, that's really helpful towards testamentary capacity. Whereas if they have no idea, they give me the wrong number of grandchildren, they give me the wrong ages, they give me, you know, that's not helpful. Okay, well, in this case, since they had moderate Alzheimer's, what were some other options? You know, maybe if you don't want to run the risk of this lawsuit, especially I think since they were saying no, they weren't treating everybody equally, they said no rental properties to Mike.
1: Mm-hmm.
0: So if you're trying to do that, the other option would be get a guardianship. So, you know, they were in 2012. They had plenty of time before they passed away.
1: How would that help them, Todd?
0: So if you go get a guardianship, the court will appoint a guardian ad litem. The attorney that's doing the estate plan will then meet with the guardian ad litem and explain the need for an estate plan. Why are we doing an estate plan? Make sure it's in the ward's best interest.
1: Mm-hmm.
0: And the guardian ad litem will say, yeah, it makes sense. We're going to avoid

0: probate. We want to make sure their wishes are taken care of, and we've got a healthy spouse, we've got a sick spouse, and yeah, this is sounds like a great plan, and it's in everybody's best interest.
1: And it's certainly going through that process, I would think, would be much more affordable than the legal battle at the end once you're gone.
0: Oh, sure. Yeah, the cost here is irrelevant, right?
1: Yeah.
0: And then you finally get agreement, you go to the judge, and the judge either accepts or doesn't accept the fact that this is in the best interest of the ward.
1: Mm-hmm.
0: If it is, now you've got a trust created for the family, right? Now, there would be no basis for challenging the trust,
1: right,
0: for undue influence. Why? Because I went through this court procedure to ensure that the estate plan was a viable part of it, right? And so the lesson is, and if you have that, then you're okay. So I don't want you to think that that's one option if you have a guardianship. If you're not sure of capacity and you don't want litigation, guardianship's an option. Or if you happen to have a power of attorney in place. Now, the power of attorney doesn't allow you to do wills and healthcare proxies and all that, but it could allow you, if it has the right language in it, to use to create a trust. So like our power of attorney says, I grant the power to create and fund revocable and irrevocable trusts, you know, among other language, but that's in there. If you got that, then you can, the healthy spouse can just create the estate plan. So folks, there's some other ways to do this maybe than just gamble on a, you know, a diagnosis and leave yourself open. The big issue, the big learn, the big lesson, takeaway, don't wait. Get your planning done. Learn what to do, what not to do. Get the guide. It's the end of the month, folks. Last minute estate planning potholes to avoid. Good for both sides of the equation. 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

0: Okay.
1: Say,
0: because no. You'd have to pay a big tax and
1: okay. Hard stop on that. Okay. So I get all that, Todd, but what about annuities? Well, certainly if the annuity is owned inside an IRA, the answer is no. And people always know if it's, so it's gonna say whether it's a qualified annuity mm-hmm. or a non-qualified NQ annuity. If it's non-qualified, at least we know it can go in. Now the problem with putting it in is you get a new ID number, and almost always the insurance company is going to trigger a tax because they're going to say when you change the ID number, now we have to tax you on all the built-in gain, deferred growth, or deferred interest, whatever it is, inside this annuity, and you get a nasty 1099 at the end of the year. We don't do that. We make sure we get an email from the insurance company saying they won't do that because we know that under the Internal Revenue Code, 72U of the Internal Revenue Code actually says that if you transfer the asset to a grantor trust in which even though there's a new ID number, the annuitant, the owner, is still, for income tax purposes, the same person.
0: Mm-hmm.
1: So it cannot trigger a taxable event.
0: Okay.
1: Just getting the new ID number alone does not do that.
0: Okay.
1: But you got to make sure you get that email from the insurance company so you have something in writing to support your position.
0: And would that be whether they're just deferred annuities or taking the income from? Is that specifically for deferred? Which one would it be?
1: So now we got to address that piece. So now we know, first of all, what we need to do before we can even put it in. And in once it, I would not put in an annuity that is already in what they call payout mode.
0: Okay. If so that income's coming out to the annuity.
1: And the reason behind that is these Medicaid income only trusts, by its very name, means that the donor is only entitled to the income, not principal. Well, with an annuity that's in payout mode, my understanding is it's paying out a portion of income and a portion of return of principal.
0: Correct.
1: With each payment.
0: Mm-hmm.
1: And there would be no way to know how much is return of principal and how much of each payment is income.
0: So you'd be getting principal.
1: Which would be violating the terms of the trust. So stay away, hard stop. If it's in payout mode, do not put it in. Leave it out, use it, spend it, enjoy it.
0: Mm-hmm.
1: If it is deferred and you plan on never turning it into an income stream, just liquidating it at some point, then you can stick it in and let it grow. After you get the letter, mm-hmm. folks. Don't do it otherwise. So lots to think about there, and it's a great really segue into this guide because that would be one of the many potholes to avoid in your estate plan. You think you got it done, but you haven't funded it? That's a pothole. What if you're getting remarried? You've done your planning, you get divorced. 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
0: Our last question comes from Jenna in Dover, Mass. And Jenna writes, years ago, my parents transferred their home to me and reserved a life estate. I have since gotten married, and unfortunately, I am now going through a divorce. Is their home at risk? I'm terrified that my ex will go after it.
1: Well, good. She should be terrified.
0: Mm-hmm.
1: It's a terrifying experience.
0: Sure is.
1: And this is why, this is the real reason why we never, well, I said never, I only use life estates three times, and only in three situations, but even in those three situations, I would never use the life estate where I would prepare a deed conveying the property, the remainder interest in the property to children.
0: Right.
1: And reserving a life estate. And folks, I got to tell you, I've actually gone so far as to have a client who wanted that done. And then I told them, if that's what you want, you need another lawyer.
0: Mm-hmm.
1: I'm not going to do it.
0: Right.
1: It's okay for me. And I feel that strongly about it. So So in this case, this is the problem.
0: This is the worst case scenario, right?
1: Yeah, because you're going to get the divorce. Now, in all fairness, at least the parents who need to have some comfort here, the parents should know that they can't be moved against the parents. The creditor can't move against the parents.
0: So they can't evict them.
1: Right. So I think the parents are at least going to have the right to live there, and they're not going to lose their ability to live there now.
0: And that's because of the life estate, so a little less bad than if they had given it outright to Jenna.
1: Oh, yeah. If they had given it completely away, it's just that I don't know what you do.
0: Right.
1: You're just in trouble. Mm-hmm. You know, better find an apartment to start renting or
0: yeah,
1: a condo or
0: scary
1: something.
0: Scary stuff.
1: But at least this case, that nugget of ownership that they kept called the right to live there, we'll give them that. However, a completed gift was made to the kids in the form of that remainder interest. Mm-hmm. So that was a completed vested transaction when they created the life estate.
0: So would that be considered now marital property, Todd?
1: Yeah, I do. I think this is now a vested asset of this person
0: mm-hmm.
1: who is now getting divorced. And so what likely will happen, and again, thank goodness for the parents, what likely will happen is if the house is worth, let's say, $1 million,
0: mm-hmm.
1: and let's say $200,000 based on the age of the mom and dad,
0: yep.
1: you know, represents their interest.
0: Okay, the value of
1: their life estate
0: yep.
1: nugget. And leaving us $800,000 for the child as the mm-hmm. remainderman, and the child's getting divorced. I think the way the judge might look at that is say, well, $400,000 is yours and $400,000 needs to go to your soon to be ex-spouse.
0: Mm.
1: And, you know, of course they don't want that because you don't want to ultimately have an ex-spouse owning the property. So probably the way I've seen this resolved is that one person might have to say, well, I'm going to take $400,000 of other assets and
0: yeah.
1: give that to my ex-spouse in exchange for keeping mm-hmm. his $400,000 potential piece of this remainder interest.
0: Right. If you have it.
1: If you have it, right? I mean, that's kind of the issue. So, yeah, I don't have a definitive answer. I'm just trying to give you what I think might be...
0: Nothing good.
1: Some kind of at least a fair allocation or mm-hmm. a fair way of resolving the matter. But boy, folks, that's a pothole.
0: Sure is.
1: So, speaking of potholes, don't do your planning like this. You know, call and get the guide. It's the end of the month. You know, learn what to do before your estate planning and learn if there's been any life events and what to do to fix your estate plan or update it as these life events occur. 866-848-5699 or legalexchangeshow.com. 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
0: If you have a question you would like to ask Todd, visit his website, legalexchangeshow.com, and click on the Ask Todd tab. Maybe I'll be able to read your question on the air, and hopefully his answer will stop you from becoming one of his next real-life stories. You've been listening to Todd Lutsky, a partner with the law firm of Cushing & Dolan. I'm Susan Powers, a financial advisor with the Armstrong Advisory Group. We'll be back with more after this quick break on The Legal Exchange with Todd Lutsky.
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1: Welcome back into the Legal Exchange with Todd Lutsky. I'm Susan Powers, a financial advisor with the Armstrong Advisory Group, and I'm joined, of course, by Todd Lutsky, a partner with the law firm of Cushing & Dolan with a master's in taxation. Todd, it's the end of the month, which I'm okay with this time because it's also the beginning of the summer.
2: Yeah, yay. I'm hoping.
1: Finally.
2: We didn't have a spring, so it'd be nice to have some summer.
1: So, last chance, your estate planning potholes to avoid guide.
2: Okay.
1: I love to do a rapid fire session.
2: Yeah, on the end of the month. That's a good idea.
1: I want to talk about all of the potholes that are in this guide.
2: Oh, great.
1: So, let's talk about what's the pothole if you rely on your will as your only estate plan.
2: And I'm going to give you a rapid fire answer.
1: Perfect.
2: A will does not avoid probate.
1: Mm-hmm.
2: A will does not reduce your estate tax liability. And a will does not protect assets from a nursing home. So a will is really a won't.
1: Okay. So it won't do anything for your estate taxes. It'll get your stuff where it wants to go eventually.
2: Oh, you're
1: right.
2: I should have added the one benefit of the will.
1: One positive thing.
2: At least it directs where your assets go when you die.
1: You get to go to probate.
2: And you get to go
1: to probate. Isn't that fabulous?
2: And sometimes in many states.
1: And I don't think people understand the extent to which probate can be like a 9-month-long root canal.
2: It's 9 months.
1: And expensive.
2: 9 months is when a tax return is due. You actually have 12 months for the probate. You got to close that out.
1: Okay, so it's a year-long root canal.
2: Yeah, people confuse the 9 months with the probate, the tax filing deadline with the probate deadline.
1: And if you go down the path of creating a trust instead, whether it's revocable or irrevocable, as opposed to a will, you can check off all those boxes, right?
2: Yeah. So if you have the revocable or the irrevocable, well, there's a little bit of a difference. So the revocable is going to avoid the probate.
1: Mm-hmm.
2: It's going to check off estate tax reduction or possibly, in many cases, elimination.
1: Love that.
2: Estate taxes. It's going to provide probably a much better bloodline plan control from the grave that you could ever do with a will.
1: Mm-hmm.
2: And keeps you in complete control. But the irrevocable trust...
1: And no probate.
2: So I started with that. Eliminates probate. With the irrevocable trust, it avoids the probate.
1: Mm-hmm.
2: It can also reduce or, in most cases, some cases, eliminate federal and state estate taxes. Can also provide that control from the grave, asset protection for the children, divorce proofing as well. And it adds protecting assets from the nursing home after the 5-year look-back period. So... very similar things, both way better than a will.
1: Mm-hmm.
2: One just adding an additional level of benefits that the irrevocable trust provides that the revocable does not.
1: Perfect. Okay. The next one you have in here is creating a trust 10 plus years ago and assuming it still meets your goals and
2: exactly
1: objectives.
2: Right. I'm older now. My assets might have grown or shrunk depending on as the case may be. And maybe I did a revocable trust, and now I need to switch to an irrevocable trust. This is why reviewing your plan could be very important.
1: And it's all of those life events that can happen along the way.
2: Laws change. You know, you might need to check that. And the life event situation, yeah, you could lose a spouse.
1: Mm-hmm.
2: Now you need to, you know, zip back and say, what do I do? I've got one spouse who's died. What if I want to, you know, change residencies, you know, do I have to fix something there? What if I've got a fiduciary who died. What if I want to fix that? Maybe now I've got a disabled beneficiary that I didn't have before.
1: So you need to do special needs trust planning.
2: Exactly, right? Yeah. A special needs trust comes up. Or
1: if you just want to change your mind.
2: Change your mind, yeah. I mean, there's so many things to think about, remarriage, et cetera.
1: Yeah.
2: Folks, those are just some. We got more to get through, but these are all things listed in the Estate Planning Potholes Guide to avoid. It is the end of the month. Call and get it. These are things to think about whether you've done your planning and have a life event that changed. You need to see how that affects your plan or whether just many years have gone by. If you've not done your planning, this is a great guide to figure out, well, what should I be doing to make sure I don't have problems in the future. These are some things to avoid in creating your estate plan. Something for everyone. End of the month, folks. 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
1: This is a big one.
0: Fire away.
1: Assuming your trust has been funded.
0: Oh, funded. Yeah, well.
1: That can be quite a downfall.
0: Yeah, please don't. That's probably the biggest mistake. I spent all this money. I did my planning. And you know what? Nothing is titled to the document.
1: And I know at Cushing and Dolan, you guys always move the real estate. And you prepare those deeds right when they're signing their trust. You work with advisors like us and others.
0: Absolutely.
1: To get those investment accounts in. But there are some things that the client has to do to get that funded.
0: There is. So if they're working with the attorney and the advisors, that's pretty easy. You know, we're going to send the trust over to the advisor. We're going to send the language, the verbiage that needs to go on the document. All they need to do is sign. Hopefully the advisor will say, here, sign here and put it in. We will have recorded the deeds for them. So that's all done. Homeowners insurance is a big one. You got to make, you know, lots of times we can't talk to the homeowners insurance people right away. They have to get that ball rolling by talking with their agent to add the trust as an additional insured. So that's a that's a big one that many people overlook, right?
1: Yeah.
0: But please don't get that done. So, yeah, mostly everything can be done. Changing beneficiaries on IRAs, they can work with their advisor on that.
1: Mm-hmm.
0: Again, we'll give the verbiage. So
1: please
0: fund the trust.
1: Here's one that could be quite a surprise when you pass away is relocating from Massachusetts to an estate tax-free state like Florida or New Hampshire, and assuming your estate will not owe Massachusetts estate tax.
0: Yeah, folks, the best way to describe this is a seminar that I did a few years ago, actually a year ago, where I said the name of the seminar was, "So You Think You Changed Your Residency." Doesn't always work so well, folks. You got to make sure you take steps to make sure that Massachusetts is not going to tax you. The biggest step is, if you become a non-resident but left property in Massachusetts, Massachusetts will tax you on real estate in Massachusetts as a non-resident. Be careful. Get that into an LLC in Massachusetts. Extra step. But by putting it in an LLC, you convert it to an intangible, and Massachusetts cannot tax non-residents on intangibles. They can tax residents on intangibles and tangibles. And intangibles like Fidelity account, a stock account.
1: Yeah.
0: They can't for non-residents. And if you convert it, the real estate, into an LLC, you converted it from real estate to stock in an LLC, and now it's an intangible and not taxable

0: So that's a really complicated. That would really destroy your estate plan because now you've wasted the ability to shelter assets on the first death. So really big problem.
1: There goes that estate tax elimination.
0: Yeah, really big problem.
1: How about not filing a separate trust tax return during life and after death?
0: So, yeah, that's important too because during life, if you have an irrevocable, revocable, you won't need to file tax returns. 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
1: Call your attorney.
0: Someone dies, please call the attorney.
1: We didn't get through them all. But they're all in the guide.
0: There's
1: and
0: more. 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

0: But by and large, what we were seeing was goods inflation beginning to cool off. The headline reports that we saw this morning for January were slightly higher than expectations, but I would say within a rounding error of overall expectations for what we would see from the headline numbers. So let's start right there. Headline inflation up 0.5% month over month. 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So a decline from last month, but again, slightly hotter than was anticipated, I believe.
1: Yeah, I think we'd been lulled into a sense in markets, not us, just collectively we.

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1: 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And today, we're talking about the top estate planning mistakes to avoid. Todd, a lot of people create their estate plan, but there are some that don't actually transfer assets into it. Can you explain why this is such a big mistake?
2: Sure. I mean, I'm going to try to explain it both from a revocable and an irrevocable planning standpoint. With the revocable, if you don't put assets in there, you end up leaving them owned perhaps jointly if you're married, you know, and designated beneficiaries and the like. But if everything goes to the spouse when one dies, then you've completely avoided your estate plan. In other words, you've set your trust up, but you went around it by leaving everything to the spouse instead of going through it by funding the trust and cramming down the assets to shelter some from estate taxes on the first death, so there's less taxed on the second death. And ultimately, on the second death, if you don't plan, there could be a probate problem, because everything would go to probate if it's in their own name. The other big reason is, with an irrevocable trust, of course, not funding it also can result in a estate tax problems by the same way it did with the revocable trust. But in addition to not funding them with the irrevocable, you don't even begin the 5-year waiting period to get the assets protected from the nursing home. So there's a much bigger problem not funding an irrevocable trust versus not funding a revocable trust. So make sure you fund your trust if you do your planning.
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4: It's Chuck, Mike, and Tucker with you here, and we kick things off today with an update on the story that broke while we were in the middle of the show yesterday around 10:30 or so. There was an Axios report that came out that indicated that the U.S. and Iran were nearing an agreement to extend the ceasefire to 60 days. And with that, you know, have some additional provisions related to potentially opening the Strait of Hormuz, allowing additional traffic through, and so on and so forth. We still don't have any details.

0: headline inflation up 0.5% month over month. I believe expectations were for a 0.4% increase. Year over year, 6.4% year over year. So a decline from last month, but again, slightly hotter than was anticipated, I believe.
1: Yeah, I think we'd been lulled into a sense in markets, not us, just collectively we, the whole country, investors, however you

0: directly at this point. To be quite honest, generally when you're not hearing anything directly, I tend to think that that's actually when progress tends to be made. It's usually not with, you know, big public pronouncements. It's generally, you know, more, okay, like, we're getting close, let's not, you know, say anything while we're inching closer there. And we'll just have to kind of see where this goes. Again, maybe there's something that breaks over the weekend. Maybe it's later today. Or maybe this is another false start. I don't really know. But it does seem, based on the confirmation of reporting, that things are moving in the right direction on these negotiations. But you never know. Like, I just don't know. And we've had enough false starts that I'm kind of waiting for the signed document before I say, okay, like, here we go, and there's something, you know, really to this.
1: I'm sitting here, you know, I guess comparing this to other events in the past, specifically the last couple of years and the tariff wars, for example, of, you know, sitting here and thinking about, okay, will something negotiated happen? We have the rollout of these high tariffs. Which ones are going to be wiped away? And in those events, there wasn't a firm deadline. And this one, there isn't a firm deadline either, but there's clearly a looming line in the sand here where oil prices, which are, you know, by any expert's reckoning, well below where they kind of figured they would have been, have to shoot up at some point, because we are just getting to these levels of inventories that can't be sustained across the globe. And so while I think a lot of people are looking at it in the same way that they did tariff talk and other things, we're talking about these very physical commodities that everybody needs.
0: Yeah.
1: And it's not going to be the same. It's not going to play out in the same way that those other things did, because it's not a question of what price importers have to pay for a good. It is, will you have the physical availability of oil? And oil is the easiest one to talk about. There's other things too, but it is so fundamentally different from those other moments in time that we've experienced over the last few years.
0: Yeah, and I made reference yesterday. There was a quote going on, not a quote, there was a conference going on that Sanford Bernstein had put on, and I mentioned that an ExxonMobil executive had said some things related to the price of oil yesterday. I got the full quote, actually, and this is from Neil Chapman, a senior vice president of ExxonMobil. So, look, Neil probably, you know, has forgotten more about the energy markets than I will ever know. But this is his quote. I'm going to read the full thing in its entirety. Commercial inventories of crude oil, of liquids, think petroleum, gasoline, diesel, jet fuel, they've all run down. And running down those inventories has mitigated or offset, supplemented by the release of strategic petroleum reserves, which most of the Western countries have done. All of this has mitigated the impact. You can model this, and we've modeled it, and I think a lot of people in the industry have modeled it. We're approaching unheard of inventory levels. I mean, really, really low levels. You can debate whether that's going to hit those levels in 2 weeks or 3 weeks, but once you get to that point, then you'll see the price shoot up. I mean, I think dated Brent, most people would say that dated Brent will shoot up. Dated Brent, he's referring to Brent crude that has a specific date for delivery, not just a futures contract. Once you get to that really low inventory level, potentially up to $150 or $160, the models would tell you that. And then what happens is that when the price gets to a certain level, demand destruction brings it back into balance, and prices go so high that it becomes unaffordable, and that's what happens. And so we're at that level now. I think crude being in this $90 to $110 range for whatever it is the last 6 weeks has really been mitigated by running down inventories, but it can't last forever, and we'll see what happens. And predicting this in the exact timing is always a challenge, but that's the way we see the picture. So you've got someone pretty high up in ExxonMobil basically saying what we've been talking about for the last 4 to 6 weeks, which is, look, you've got these inventory drawdowns, which are not theoretical anymore. Like, they are happening right now. Four of the largest 15 weekly drawdowns of U.S. commercial crude inventories have happened over the last 5 weeks. And so, like, it is happening now. And the question is just a matter of, hey, is this something that becomes a problem in the next 4 to 6 weeks, the next 6 to 10, the next 10 to 16 weeks? Like, that's the time frame that we're talking about. And remember that because of the transit times of ships around the world, it's not like you can just take oil from the Middle East and be like, hey, get it to, you know, the U.S. in, you know, a day, or get it to Asia in a day, or get it to Europe in a day. It's something where it's going to be a

0: multi-month process to unlock Hormuz and actually get production spooled up. And so this is what we've been talking about, which is that, look, as of a few weeks ago, you're probably at a point of no return where you're going to see some kind of issue this summer with pricing just because of what's already in the system and how things are moving. It's just a matter of how high do those prices have to go and how long does it last. And that's kind of what the this senior vice president of ExxonMobil was talking about yesterday.
1: And the way he said all that, by the way, I don't think he was expressing his personal opinion. He used the word we several times. So he is giving the opinion of the experts at ExxonMobil here, and I don't think there's a whole lot of people globally who have a better view into it. You can say...
0: I sure don't.
1: You can certainly argue that, oh, well, they're just trying to, you know, insert pressure on the Trump administration to negotiate something, but this wasn't a press conference that they gave. This was a guy at an investment conference. So I tend to think, the real experts out there are sending out warning signals that, hey, in the next few weeks, not months, next few weeks, we get to very unsustainable levels of inventories here in the United States, which does not mean shortages, but, hopefully does not mean shortages, but very likely means higher prices.
0: Let's take a quick break. I want to dig in on that afterwards, the idea of shortages versus price hikes, because it is somewhat binary, and I want to talk about the mechanics of that and explain it. So let's take a quick break, and we'll discuss that when we return.
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0: being like, hey, Hormuz has been closed for 3 months and the price of oil is, you know, still in the 80s or 90s. Like, I don't think anyone would have said that was the case before, but here we are. So here's where the question comes in terms of, hey, do we see higher prices or shortages? And what we see is a situation where generally what happens is as the oil inventory system gets stressed in any particular country or part of a system, prices rise because the way that you avoid a shortage is through prices rising to reduce demand, which then prevents you from getting to those critical levels. That's the mechanism for not running out, basically.
1: Yep.
0: In the event that prices stay low for whatever reason, and generally what my point of view is, look, in the United States, you're really, really unlikely to see shortages outside of maybe the West Coast because their system is kind of disconnected from the rest of the U.S. system, particularly California. And you've got some maybe minor problems with East Coast diesel supply and things like that. But again, even there, I'm not really, you know, saying that you're going to see shortages just because it's not very likely. And the reason why is that the U.S. being a relatively wealthy country compared to most other countries on Earth, has the ability to outbid everyone for both crude and refined product. We can afford to pay, I'm not saying that we would like this, but we could afford to pay $7 a gallon for gas, whereas if you live in Thailand, you can't. You just don't have the income to be able to do so. Right. And so the demand gets destroyed over there as opposed to here, and so supply stays in the U.S. and you don't see, you know, product shortages. You simply see higher prices. The question that I think is a interesting one to ask, because again, we haven't seen prices move, you know, as high as a lot of people have expected to this point, is if prices stay low, does that change the situation? And the answer is it's possible, because with oil priced at 90 a barrel, if prices do not rise, then you do not get that same level of demand destruction. And so if prices stay in that range, it's, okay, we're going to send, you know, some of the $90 oil over to Thailand because they were able to bid successfully on it, and that doesn't stay domestically, and maybe you end up with shortages in that situation because there is only so much oil to go around and finished product. The product is really what matters.
1: Yeah, Chuck, I just have a tough time comprehending the mechanism by which that happens, right? Like, I know you're saying, like, oh, what if prices just stay low? And my answer is they can't. If, like, it just, I'm confused by the mechanism, right? We don't talk about prices as though they are just a magical thing that happens.
0: No,
1: people,
0: I know,
1: have to bid them in one direction or another, and so I just can't envision a scenario where refiners or gas stations run out of gasoline here at the same time that Thailand is outbidding us on gasoline. It just doesn't mechanically make any sense to me. So yeah, we will see. But quite honestly, the price of oil right now doesn't make any sense to me. The price of gasoline doesn't make any sense to me at this point in time. And so far be it from me from knowing with any degree of certainty, but I just have a tough time envisioning the scenario.
0: Yeah. But again, we'll have to see. I find that, you know, over the last, like, 7-8 years, it's best to keep an open mind with regards to what may or may not happen.
1: Yeah.
0: And I think we'll just have to see how things go over the course of the summer. Based on everyone who I hear from, and this is literally, like, everyone in the energy industry that I talk to or read or, like, any publications that I can find on this, it's rare to find, like, unity amongst energy analysts, because generally, like, there's plenty of stuff to disagree on. Pretty much everyone that I read, you know, whether they're, like, normally oil bulls, oil bears, everyone in between, you know, oil agnostics, like, you, they've basically all looked at the situation and been like, yeah, this is going to create a problem sometime this summer.
1: Mm-hmm.
0: Exactly when the problem shows up and the magnitude of it is an open question. You know, it's anywhere from, okay, problems start to show up in June to problems start to show up in, you know, late August, early September. But like it's there. It's a question. It's a

0: matter of weeks and you know, a handful of months, not a question of, oh, are we going to waiting for this for years? And the other thing that, like, they'll universally say is, look, every day that you don't have ships traveling, the problem gets worse to the tune of, we have an extra 10 million barrel gap that needs to be filled from somewhere. So I think that this is something that we're just going to have to watch. Again, I think it's incredibly likely that we see gas prices, after, you know, a brief dip here, you know, start to rebound in the latter half of the summer. But, like, there's part of me that looks at this and is like, I don't know, like, things are moving different. Like, is there something that everyone is missing on this? And is that not going to be the case? Maybe, but I can't see what it is personally. And maybe I'm just not plugged in enough to be able to tell what it is. But the math that we're doing on this is basic subtraction.
1: Right. I mean, I have a tough time envisioning how that, you know, explosion of price doesn't happen this summer. But I also have a very difficult time justifying how we're at such a low price for oil and gasoline right now. And
0: yeah.
1: So, yeah, both of those things contradict my understanding of how these oil markets should be working right now. And so who's to say precisely what's going to happen next?
0: So we'll continue to see how things go. Again, maybe we get some movement on a deal this weekend. Maybe we get some movement on ships starting in, you know, early next week. That would be welcome news. It still doesn't change what the short-term situation looks like because, again, the travel times just mean that, you know, this is going to be something that resolves over a period of months, not instantly. But you got to start somewhere, and it's better to start, you know, today than tomorrow. And so we'll see where things go. Let's take a quick break. When we return, we've got Wall Street Watch next.

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3: On the final trading session of May, markets are extending their gains on news of a possible 60-day ceasefire extension between the U.S. and Iran, pending approval of President Trump. Wall Street's also witnessing yet another tech company staging a substantial rally. Right now, the Dow is up about 0.5%. S&P 500 is up 0.25%. NASDAQ up 0.2%. Russell 2000 selling off by about 1%. 10-year Treasury yield is flat at 4.449%. And oil down about 0.75%, trading at $88 a barrel. Well, Dell Technologies, that stock is rocketing 31% after the tech company hiked its full-year outlook, where its first quarter sales surged 88% for demand for its AI products. Other computer stocks included Hewlett-Packard Enterprise, Supermicro Computer, and HP are seeing significant gains in reaction to Dell's earnings. Meanwhile, Gap cut its sales outlook for the year after posting slowing sales for its Old Navy chain. That stock down by 16%. Another retailer in American Eagle Outfitters also seeing a loss of 13%. However, the company said its core brand isn't performing as well as management would like, where the segment sales declined in the first quarter. According to Bloomberg, UBS has eliminated several hundred positions across operations in Europe, the Middle East, and Africa, marking the largest latest wave of reductions tied to the acquisition of Credit Suisse 3 years ago. And several space stocks, including AST SpaceMobile, EchoStar, and Rocket Lab, seeing losses on the day after Blue Origin rocket exploded on a launch pad during a ground test last night in Florida. I'm Tucker Silva, and that is Wall Street Watch.
1: Mike, we got a piece in the Boston Globe today. It's titled, "The Next Recession Could Be a Middle Class Massacre." Subheader, "We're not ready for what's about to hit."
3: Ooh, scary.
1: What's going on with the middle class and a recession that is not showing up anywhere in the data?
0: So, first things first, nobody should wish upon a recession. Recessions are just brutal.
1: They suck. We've forgotten because we haven't been through a real one in almost 20 years.
0: Yeah.
1: They are extraordinarily painful.
0: And permanently damaging.
1: Yes.
0: To all sorts of things. So nobody should wish for a recession. That's not what I'm doing here. But this article is bogus.
1: This article is hot garbage of the hottest, garbagest sense.
0: So I want to quote for a moment here because there's one piece that I can so easily refute that it's just laughable. To compound matters, the buffers that eased past downturns are thinner now. In previous slumps, households could draw on built-up home equity to stay afloat. Today, much of that equity has already been borrowed against through home equity lines of credit. No, it hasn't. Home equity right now is at a record level. The highest we've ever been was Q2 of 2025. We are just below that. It's estimated that right now, the percentage of home equity that people have in their homes is approximately 70% of the home's value, which is the highest we have seen since the 1950s. So don't tell me that we have no options to draw upon home equity when we are literally sitting near all-time levels of dollar amounts available in our homes to borrow against. Not that you should, but it's just provably false. You can look the data up yourself, by the way. The St. Louis Fed has a nice little data point of households, owners' equity, and real estate level. But, you know, Realtor.com publishes this stuff all the time. Any concerns about the housing market do not exist right now. So I will start there with just no.
1: I'm going to continue with the garbage because, honestly, this piece is just pure poppycock. And there's all these links in it because it's written online, so you gotta have links to stuff, man. You gotta link all the crap. So it starts with leading economist Warren, and there's a link on the word Warren. It's a guy, Gary Schilling, who predicted the 1969-70 recession, saying that we might see one now. Okay, great. Like, that's useful. Then there's another link.
0: Hold on,
1: for
0: leading economist.
1: There's another word for another downturn, which is talking about Moody Analytics chief economist Mark Zandi said there's a 40% chance of recession this year.
0: So less than a coin flip. Got it.
1: That also, like, again, like, this is no different from 2022 when, like, we were getting these kinds of predictions and recession didn't materialize. Other things. The International Monetary Fund projects inflation could reach 6% next year. Yes, this is talking about global inflation, not U.S. inflation.
0: Nor would that necessarily be recessionary.
1: Okay.
0: You get 6% recession because the world's you get 6% inflation because the world is not in recession.
1: Let me continue. Yeah. Let me continue because I'm fired up about this piece. Wall Street hasn't received the memo. Oh, did someone forget to deliver the memo to Wall Street? Earlier this month, the S&P hit a record 7230. Well, guess what? Now it's at 7500, and the reason why is because the earnings estimates keep going through the roof because of the AI trend that's going on. And yes, it might be a bubble, and eventually it's going to, you know, pop. But that doesn't mean that you're going into recession just because stocks are going up. They're not ignoring anything. In fact, they're paying attention to earnings, which is what they should be paying attention to.
0: Yep.
1: So there's that. Other things that you're seeing. Mass layoffs in finance, media, and consulting have become the norm.
0: No, they haven't.
1: No, they haven't. We're seeing the layoff rate at exactly the same as it's been for the last 5 years.
0: You just can't. What happened to, like, citing sources for your claims that,
1: Mike,
0: you make?
1: They are citing sources. They're just misinterpreting what they're saying, actually. That's the worst part, is, like, they're citing all of this stuff and being like, oh, this means that the middle class is going to get decimated when the recession comes.
0: Let's lay it out, Chuck. I don't think you or I would debate. Is it possible that we're in a recession next year?
1: Next year? Sure, it's possible.
0: Yeah, it's possible. Like, it's always possible. And there are legitimate problems with what could happen if we do enter a recession right now because of the way our government is spending money. So in previous recessions, what you did, that the playbook that's been developed over the last 50 to 100 years has been, hey, if you go into a real recession where unemployment bumps up and economic activity stalls, then the government has a role to play of expanding services and spending in order to prevent it from getting really bad and damaging the economy permanently. And so during recessions of past times, you see that. Deficits go up because tax receipts go down and spending goes up in order to spend your way out of the recession. And arguably, we've done better jobs of doing that at other, you know, better and worse jobs of doing that during different periods of time. The problem that we face now is that for the last 4 years, since 2020, we've been running deficits to GDP that were historically unheard of outside of really bad recessions or war.
1: Yeah.
0: In 2025, we ran a deficit to GDP that was 5.76%. You did not see anything like that for any extended period of time outside of World War II. And maybe the Great Recession, but even that, you know, that spending didn't last terribly long. And so if you want to make the argument that, hey, if we fall into a recession, the United States can't afford to print the money out of it without sparking a whole bunch of inflation, I'll happily have that debate. But giving me this baloney about how the average American household just is worse prepared for a recession today and it's just looming on our doorstep, man, the evidence does not pile up in your favor of that argument.
1: I just want to talk about, like, more of the stuff that's in here. Quote, more than one in four Americans have nothing set aside for emergencies. Okay, that's basically been the case since I've been in this business. I'm not saying that that's good, but what I'm saying is that doesn't mean that this is going to be worse.
0: Equally sucky.
1: Right, like, recessions suck. They always suck. When the

0: again, like, people have been trying to will recessions into it. People just love, it's like the people that get upset when, like, a hurricane isn't a Category 5. It's like, oh, I thought this was going to be it. What, you want to root for, like, people dying? Like, go, like, do something else. Go read a book or something, man. Go, like, outside and pick a flower and smell it. Don't root for a recession just so you can be like, ha, I told you it was coming. Like, no, recessions suck and you should never root for them. If they develop, we'll tell you. You know, like, the second half of last year, we said, hey, there's some concerning things in the labor market. Let's watch and see how they develop. Things have gotten better. We've told you that. If they had continued to get worse, we would tell you that too. But wait for the recession to actually happen before you freak out, because if you just go by what you read, I think we've had 48 recessions in the last 5 years. Let's take a quick break. When we come back, let's talk about what are we going
1: to do? Todd Lutsky's going to join us on the other side.
0: Oh, he is?
1: Yes.
0: That's wonderful.
1: That's what the schedule says.
0: I'm reading it right now, and it's great. It's a good schedule. We'll talk to Todd when we return. Good.
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2: All right, Mike, we got a piece here in the Wall Street Journal. It's titled, The Record Divide Between Corporate Profits and Worker Pay. Quoting here, worker compensation, wages, and benefits grew 0.8% in the first quarter from the fourth, while domestic corporate profits jumped 2.7%. As a result, labor share of gross domestic income, conceptually similar to GDP, sank to 51%, the lowest since records began in 1947. Profits climbed to 12.1%, the highest since 1950.
3: So there's two ways that a ratio like this can do something like this. One is worker income falling. Two is profit growing. We're experiencing the profit growing piece of this, not the worker income falling, which is a good silver lining. I don't know. I guess, how do you look at this? And do you look at this and say, is this a problem that, like, I guess, what's the point of bringing this to our attention?
2: Well, here's the thing. Isn't this kind of symbolic of why everyone thinks the economy sucks?
3: I don't know.
2: Like, don't people just feel like the economy's not working for them? And, well, actually, no. Here's what's interesting. Again, the polling on this is very consistent.
3: Yep.
2: If you ask people about their own financial situation, they generally say they're fine.
3: Mm-hmm.
2: If you ask people about their local economic situation, they say it's worse than how they're doing.
3: Yep.
2: And if you ask people about the national economy, they consistently say it's worse than the local economy.
3: Right.
2: So part of it, like, you look at it, and it's kind of like, okay, like, people have this ego that protects them from thinking their situation's bad.
3: Yeah.
2: But they see so many bad things on the news that they think that the world, you know, the U.S. economy is just always bad. So, like, some of it I take from that. But what I will say is the data that we do get, and like, the actual data on, you know, incomes and stuff like that does show a growing divide between haves and have-nots, and this can indicate why that's happening and why people might just feel, you know, unhappy with the overall economy. And I continue

0: policy, right? And that's the question that I was asking. Is this a problem that the government should be solving?
1: I don't think so.
0: But we have talked about how, look, capital gains are taxed at a different rate than income, and that is partly to blame for what we're seeing right now.
2: And long-term care costs can reach thousands of dollars per month and can put a serious strain on your savings. 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And May is winding down, folks. 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It's 866-

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4: 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Todd, what is the downside of adding your kids to your accounts or adding their names to your real estate deeds as a joint owner? Won't this avoid probate?
5: You're absolutely right. It would avoid probate, but there are better ways to avoid probate than just doing something simple, right? 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Here's the problem. 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
2: Hi, this is Chuck and Mike from the Armstrong Advisory Group, and we have a guide this month titled Consolidating Investment Accounts. Mike, what are some of the problems that people run into when they have accounts scattered everywhere?
3: The first one is just difficult to maintain and monitor. I can't tell you how many times I've met with somebody who has a life insurance policy that still has their brother on it instead of their wife or their husband, for example. So it does become really tough to monitor those things. If you're getting to required minimum distribution age, there can be certain rules around where you take money out of specific accounts, and if you miss it, there can be tax penalties. So it just becomes complicated to administer everything.
2: Despite that, there are still some cases where it makes sense to maintain a number of separate accounts as opposed to consolidating.
3: Oh, absolutely. I mean, we all know cases where, hey, that new bank is going to give you a better CD rate or introductory rate, and that can be worth real money. 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Or there can be other strategies too, you know, having money in a retirement plan and allowing you to do what's called a backdoor Roth conversion, all sorts of things that allow you to take advantage of having accounts in specific places.
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5: Chuck, Mike, and Tucker with you, and we've got stocks up modestly starting the day here. The S&P's up about 0.25%, 17 points. The Dow is up 340 points, about 0.33%. The NASDAQ Composite is up 39 points, about 0.15%. So all three of your major U.S. indices are in the green to kick things off here. 10-year Treasury is down 1.4 basis points to 4.441%. 30-year Treasury also back below 5% as of yesterday. We don't really talk about the 30-year very much because, quite honestly, almost no one actually trades it outside of, you know, some insurance companies and pension systems. So the 10-year is, you know, what we typically reference. Dollar index is down 0.2% to 98.77. We've got gold up 66.60 an ounce to 45.99, and crude oil West Texas Intermediate down another

0: is, it's we're maybe heading in that direction, and we'll have to see what it actually means for the Strait of Hormuz, because that's the big thing economically that is going to determine where things go over the course of the rest of this year.
1: I am unsure as to whether to take that post as good news or bad news.
0: I don't really know.
1: Right?
0: We don't know what's in the deal, so like...
1: Right. It's pretty clear on the nuclear situation, which we know the president has put a lot of importance on, but it has also seemed like the U.S. and Iran are pretty far away on expectations on that, so yeah.
0: The reporting has been that the nuclear stuff isn't included in the memorandum of understanding.
1: Right, which is why him posting about it in this Truth Social post kind of makes me sense maybe it's not a... good news post if you're hoping for immediate opening of the Strait of Hormuz, but then again, the post also specifically cites reopening the Strait. So, I think we got to give this one a little bit more time.
2: I'm sorry, just to follow up on this, about 10 minutes ago, I don't know if you saw this report, Chuck. President Trump said on Friday that he's convening with his national security team in the White House Situation Room to make a final decision about the agreement reached between the U.S. and Iranian negotiators. That from Axios.
1: Yeah.
0: So we'll see. We'll see what happens. I don't know. Like, it's maybe there's progress here, maybe there isn't, and I'm not going to claim that I know what's going to happen on it.
1: And oil prices are virtually unmoved on that post too. So I don't think anybody else has any better sense than we do about what it might mean.
0: Piece in the New York Times: Anthropic tops OpenAI to become the world's most valuable AI startup. They just went through another fundraising round where they raised an additional $65 billion in financing that values the company, including that financing, at $965 billion. That puts it ahead of OpenAI's last valuation of $730 billion. And so there's a few things that are going on here. And, again, trying to make sense out of all this is a little challenging because there's a lot of circularity in here. There's also this piece in the Wall Street Journal, and there were a couple things that came out to this effect yesterday. Corporate America is starting to ration AI as cost skyrockets. And specifically, like, there was reporting yesterday that some company ended up working through $500 million of AI spend in basically a quarter and had to, like, stop things because they were like, no, we didn't realize this was going to get this expensive.
1: Ah, shoot.
0: You've also got OpenAI announced new pricing that takes effect, I believe, on Monday of next week. And so you've got some higher pricing that's coming through. And remember, the promise of AI is that it can do what your employees do. For the corporate side, it can do what your employees do more quickly and more cheaply.
1: And 24 hours a day.
0: I think that's part of, like, the more quickly. It's like through doing that.
1: Yeah.
0: And if we get to a point where the only way that this stuff is profitable is with it being at cost relative to employees or higher cost, then the proposition doesn't necessarily make sense.
1: Yeah, Chuck, I was going to say, this story, the second one about corporate America starting to ration AI, is the type of scenario that pops the AI bubble.
0: An Uber executive said by March the company had blown through its annual budget for agentic AI use.
1: So, like, mechanically here, when we talk about what is driving this industry forward, it is the relentless spend that all these tech companies have been willing to put out because they see in the short term that companies are not rationing their costs when it comes to spending on artificial intelligence, learning how to use it, and having their employees test it. I'm unconvinced that a story in the Wall Street Journal is actually the signifier of the top of that and the beginning of a new trend in AI where it's no longer, hey, you must use... The story would be, hey, you must use AI is now going to, you must ration how much AI you use, and we are going to judge your job performance on how well you're using AI and how efficiently you're using it. I'm not convinced that we're seeing that play out right now, but if we are, then it does raise some pretty big questions about the valuations of everyone in the AI supply chain, from semiconductor makers all the way up to model creators.
0: Mike, you ever think about long-term care insurance?
1: All the time. Why do you ask?

0: So, I'm just having this flashback to, you know, the 1990s when long-term care insurance became big, and all the companies put out these, you know, pricing models of, oh, like, we can price this at X because, you know, this is the uptake that we're going to get, and here's the lapses that we're going to see in policies. And then they didn't see those lapses, and so in the 2000s and 2010s, they had all these additional claims. And what they ended up doing was raising the costs by not just, like, doubling. Like, we're talking, like, tripling and quadrupling of annual premiums in order to make the money work.
1: Right.
0: And I bring this up just because, let's say that you're a company, and you decide, hey, like, we see the promise of, you know, agentic solutions. We're going to lay off, you know, a bunch of our workforce, and, okay, we can do all of this. You know, the workforce we're laying off cost us, you know, $100 million a year. We can do this for $50 million a year using agentic AI. What if you're so committed to that, and there's so few companies that you know, provide those solutions? What if, in order for those to be profitable for them, 2 years down the road, they come back and say, hey, we got to jack your rates up by 300%. And now, instead of paying $50 million a year for that, you're paying $200 million, which is more than you were paying your people before.
1: Right.
0: And I just wonder about the risk that's present there. But then I also try to rationalize that with the fact that, look, these models are being commoditized, which means there are fewer differences between them, and pricing should collapse on commoditized models. But how do prices collapse on commoditized models if the inputs to them are still going parabolic? Meaning memory prices are going up, GPU prices are going up, this and that.
1: Yeah, the rationing has to happen first. So the price won't go down because of feared rationing.
0: No.
1: The rationing, the demand part, has to come down, at which point those valuations crater, a bunch of companies go out of business.
0: That's where things start to pop.
1: Sorry, what starts to pop?
0: That's where, so it's
1: the bubble. Yes.
0: The sequencing is companies say, no, the prices are too high. We've got to cut our spend.
1: Right.
0: Then the models say, well, to keep you, we'll cut our costs.
1: Right.
0: But they also then have to go to the data center providers and say, we need cheaper contracts here. And then the data centers have to say, we need cheaper chips and other inputs.
1: Right. So that's the mechanics. The question is, are we there anytime soon?
0: It doesn't feel like we're there yet.
1: No, but this story from the Wall Street Journal, which I think is an interesting one to mark, and is talking to executives of real companies, I do think pretty well. They don't lay out the bubble popping argument, but I think it lays out what would be the beginning stages of it if you were to see it.
0: Let's take a quick break. When we come back, we've got trivia next.
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2: 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Where'd it go? Today is John F. Kennedy's birthday at 43 years old. JFK is the youngest person to be elected U.S. president. However, he is not the youngest to ever serve as U.S. president. So our trivia question today, who's the youngest U.S. president in history? Once again, who's the youngest U.S. president in history? Be the seventh person to text us at 617-362-1385 with the correct answer, along with the keyword trivia, and you'll win a Financial Exchange Show t-shirt. Once again, the seventh correct response to text us to the number 617-362-1385 with the correct answer, along with the keyword trivia, will win that t-shirt. See complete contest rules at financialexchangeshow.com.
3: Hey, Chuck, we got a text during the first hour of the show that I thought we would get to, if you don't mind.
4: Sure, would love to.
3: So we were talking at the moment about this phenomenon where when you ask people about their financial situation, much like when you ask them about their ability to be a good driver, more than you would expect, say, their financial situation is actually pretty good, but the national situation is horrific. Somebody texted into the show, I see differently. People who say their personal situation is fine probably have worked hard to prepare for the future. Massachusetts is not in good shape. I think the point that I'm making, that we're making here, is data that we get on individuals' financial situation indicates that in a lot of cases it's not very good, and yet people's opinions of their own situations when you do polling is consistently higher than what you see in the data. And so, yeah, it could be some random situation where people actually are preparing well, but I think it tends to be this bias that we all have to say that we are in better shape than on average we might be, right? And we see the same phenomenon outside of financial stuff, right? We see the same thing when you ask people, are you above average in terms of your driving capabilities? And I think 70 or 80% of people say that that's the case. In terms of Massachusetts being not in good shape, I think that's an interesting argument to make, right? So the national unemployment rate is lower than what we're experiencing in Massachusetts. What's the national average right now, Chuck, for unemployment? 4.3?
4: Yes.
3: So Massachusetts is right now sitting at 4.7. That's but nowhere near the top where D.C. and Nevada are. Nevada's at 5.3. District of Columbia is at 6.2%. But we are in the upper third of the unemployment situation here in Massachusetts. And what's been an interesting question, you know, knocking around my brain is, hey, in previous recessions when things got pretty ugly, you had these segments of the Massachusetts workforce, biotech, education, that make up such a big chunk of it that you kind of got, you weathered through the storm better than other parts of the country. And yeah, I've been pondering whether or not that will consistently be the case in this region the next time around. Hey, is healthcare, biotech, and education such a good insulator in 2026 as it was in 2008, for example?
4: Yeah, it's very consistent. The data that I'll cite here is from Gallup. They do

0: a poll every year where they ask people, hey, tell us how your personal financial situation is. And what we see, like, just as an example, in 2007, 50% of Americans, so this is pre-financial crisis, 50% of Americans said that their situation was better off than a year ago, 30% said worse off, and 19% said the same. In 2009, okay, in this is May 2009. So
1: when
0: this is
1: like, pretty much arguably 90% of people's financial situations were worse off than they were a year ago.
0: Yes. Only 54% of people replied saying that they were worse off than a year ago.
1: Yeah, which is just factually.
0: The rest were either better or the same.
1: Right.
0: Now, they also ask, okay, what did you see from, you know, the broader economy? And what you generally see from just about every poll is that, like, people consistently say the broader economy is worse than my personal financial situation. Mm. And look, there's probably, like, an ego thing related to this. Like,
1: spirit right there.
0: Quite honestly, it is.
1: Yeah.
0: You know, the economy might not be good, but you can't keep me down.
1: Right.
0: It's pretty awesome, actually. Like, I kind of like that. Like, I really respect that it's like, hey, the economy's terrible, but look how well I'm doing.
1: Right.
0: Oh, like, yeah, I can get behind that. It might be delusional in 2009, but I don't know, sometimes you need to believe in yourself before you can actually get to where you want to go, and so I think that's kind of great, to be honest.
1: Yeah. It's hard to define, but I think there is something about the American optimism that has led to some bad things too, in terms of our savings rate and you know, preparedness for financial disaster. But it does lead to risk taking and all sorts of things here in the United States that kind of define our capitalism moment of the last 100 years.
0: Yeah. So I think it's interesting looking into this and trying to glean, you know, insights out of it, because the dominant thing in U.S. economic polling is the economy's bad, but I'm going to do okay,
1: mm-hmm.
0: at least like to a certain extent. Again, let's take a quick break here, and when we come back, we've got the trivia answer, and we've got Wall Street Watch next.
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1: Markets continue to trade in positive territory after President Trump said he is meeting in the Situation Room to make a final determination to approve a ceasefire deal with Iran. Investors are also seeing yet another major rally from a tech company. Right now, the Dow is up over 0.75%, S&P 500 up about 0.33%, NASDAQ also up about 0.33%, or 84 points higher, Russell 2000 selling off about 0.75%, 10-year Treasury yield down 2 basis points at 4.43%, and oil is retreating 2%, trading at $87 a barrel. Dell Technologies rocketing 30% higher after the tech company hiked its full-year outlook, where its first quarter sales surged 88% on demand for AI products. Meanwhile, Gap cut its sales outlook for the year after posting slowing sales for its Old Navy chain. That stock is down by 17%. Another retailer in American Eagle Outfitters is also seeing a loss of 12% after the company said its core brand isn't performing as well as management would like, where the segment sales fell in the first quarter. And several space stocks, including AST SpaceMobile, EchoStar, and Rocket Lab, seeing losses on the day after Blue Origin rocket exploded on a launch pad during a ground test last night in Florida. I'm Tucker Silva, and that is Wall Street Watch. And in the previous segment, we asked you the trivia question. Who is the youngest U.S. president in history? That would be, of course, Teddy Roosevelt. And Bob from Wilmington, Mass. Is our winner today, taking home a Financial Exchange Show t-shirt. Congrats to Bob. And we play trivia every day here on the Financial Exchange. 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
3: Teddy Roosevelt might have to be in my, you know, list of four historical figures to have dinner with.
4: Yeah.
3: He's got to be. I mean, for, like, just, A, you'd get some great stories from him.
4: Mm-hmm.
3: But, like, the dude did everything.
4: Yeah.
3: I mean, like, it's... He was basically like Michelangelo of, like, the 1900s and late 1800s. You know? Not as good of a painter, but maybe a better sculptor.
4: How do you know that?
3: I'm giving him credit where credit's due.
4: Teddy could paint.
3: Teddy could. Okay. But there's a reason why Michelangelo is Michelangelo.
4: Yeah.
3: You know? Let's see. What do you want to get to, Mike? What's catching your eye here?
5: Let's talk SpaceX, because everyone is... well, I don't know. I feel as though I'm hearing a lot of interest in what's going to happen here. Obviously, yesterday you had the failed Blue Origin rocket that, again, no loss of life here, so fortunately there, but Blue Origin lost a rocket in explosion on its launch pad, and you've got SpaceX now targeting an IPO here in 2 weeks. We're getting
3: close. We're getting out there.
5: You know, for general information out here, they're going to start their official... is the roadshow, the marketing of the IPO, I think on June 4th, and we are now talking about what is very likely to be the largest IPO ever. It's looking like they're targeting a valuation of $1.8 trillion with a T dollars, and of that valuation, though, they are only offering $75 billion worth of shares, which, again, $75 billion worth of shares is the largest IPO of all time, but it's a fraction of the ownership of the overall company.
3: Sure.
5: And there are a lot of different things that make this IPO just incredibly unique in the structure of the company itself, too.
3: I think the... Look,

0: Here's the thing. No one knows how this thing's going to end up, you know, going off when it you know, initially does. Because it's such a light float and because of what they're trying to do with index inclusion, there's a pretty good chance that it does, you know, just fine, like, at the beginning. I think even, look, you can make a convincing case that, hey, if there's one thing Elon Musk is really good at doing, it's keeping, you know, elevated valuations for his companies, sure. Even in the face of, you know, kind of stagnant growth. I mean, you look at Tesla just as an example. Tesla revenues have basically been flat for the last few years now. It's not like Tesla is a, you know, rapidly growing company at this point in time. If you take a look at Tesla revenue, it's $97 billion over the last 12 months. It's the same place it was in June of 23.
1: Mm-hmm.
0: You know, like the revenue's grown an average of 1% a year since then. You take a look at net income, $4 billion. That is after a, you know, big spike in the early 20s. Their net income is basically the same place it was at in, you know, late 2021. Hasn't really moved in 5 years. And yet the stock price during this time, again, like you just look at where it has gone. The stock's at $434 a share right now. And in late 21, it was at, you know, $250. Even the stock, to be honest, like by early 22, it was up to $380. Tesla stock is, you know, 10% over the last 4.5 years. I know it seems like that can't be true, but it is. Now, granted, Tesla stock has more than tripled since mid-23 when it, you know, had plummeted for a while there. But over the last, you know, 3.5 years, it really hasn't gone anywhere.
1: Yeah.
0: There's, you can make a convincing case that SpaceX could do something similar. I mean, like, I know everyone likes to be like, oh, like, this isn't going to work, and I trust me, I'll tell you, like, you look at the valuations, and you're like, whoa, like, they're going for that? But that's what Tesla's been doing as a publicly traded company for the last 5 or 6 years, is trading at crazy valuations, and sure, at some point, the chickens may come home to roost, but it hasn't yet for Tesla shareholders. It's much more, the stock just hasn't really gone anywhere in the last 4 or 5 years. It's just been this choppy, volatile trading for that time period where it's, you know, up 100%, down 50, back up 100, down another 40. Like, that's kind of what we've seen from the profile of it since 2022.
1: It is our last show of the month here on the Financial Exchange, and that's the last chance to get a copy of our brand new guide from the Armstrong Advisory Group. If you've never worked with a loved one to hunt down accounts, or if you've ever been through a probate case over a, you know, few shares of a stock that was forgotten about, then this is the guide for you to better understand it. 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
1: Wow.
0: Yeah, it's not great. You know, this is something that...

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11: Ladies and gentlemen, The Weeknd.
12: All right. As promised, we're now joined by Paul and Monica from Barron's. And we're going to be talking about a company that's near and dear to Paul's heart, I believe. Paul, how are you doing today?
13: I'm good, thanks. Yes, we're talking about what stock again is it? Madison Square Garden Sports.
12: Talk to me about the Knicks before we even get there. Like, what's the vibe down in New York in terms of excitement level for the Knicks?
13: Needless to say, a lot of excitement given that it has been nearly 30 years since they've last been in the NBA Finals. So, I think a lot of fans are hopeful that this might finally be the time. And investors are clearly optimistic as well, with MSG Sports, which owns the Knicks franchise as well as the New York Rangers Hockey Club, at all-time highs.
12: So talk to me about, like, what do you actually own when you own MSG Sports? Like, are you, like, an owner of the team? Like, how does it actually work?
13: Yeah, I mean, you have

0: shares of a publicly traded company that owns the team. So I think it's not as clear as, say, having a stake in the team the way that fans of the Green Bay Packers can, you know, publicly own their team. But you have that financial interest in the Knicks and the Rangers and some of the other teams as part of the Dolan Empire. It's a little convoluted because, you know, the Dolans also have the MSGE stock, MSG Entertainment, which actually owns the Garden itself and the physical rights, you know, above the Garden, which a lot of people feel, you know, has a lot of attraction from a financial standpoint. So if you want to own the team, per se, it's MSGS is the stock that you want. And, you know, it is trading now at an all-time high, and I don't think it's just because of the Knicks and their success. It's the hopes that eventually there could maybe be a split of the Knicks and the Rangers. The company has talked about possibly splitting off the Rangers so that the Knicks are a public, you know, pure play, you know, stock. And, you know, valuations for teams has gone up dramatically, with the Lakers recently being sold for about $10 billion. The Celtics recently sold, I believe, more than $6 billion. So there is clear-cut demand for sports franchises. And, you know, I think that's just going to drive the Knicks valuation in MSGS. All right.
1: So talk to me about that, because, like, I've been looking at the stock, you know, for the morning, just, you know, trying to get ready and everything. And as you've noted, look, the stock has gone from a market cap of around $5 billion towards, like, you know, the end of Q4 last year, now up to $9 billion. This is despite revenue not really moving at all for the last couple of years. So is this very much something that is idiosyncratic in that, hey, it's not really dependent on the underlying business, but more what other NBA or NHL franchises are selling for?
0: Yeah, I think that is a big part of it. With sports franchises, you've clearly seen the valuations going up in recent sales, and you know, I think that is what's, you know, driving MSGS stock up as well. It's less about the fundamentals, per se, and, you know, that that might be you know, a bit discomforting for investors who like to dig into the numbers and really kind of value things on a, you know, revenue and earnings basis. But you know, sports franchises are, you know, unique, and the number of publicly traded sports franchises are, you know, also very unique. And then there's, you know, there's the media rights angle. Obviously, a lot of people are cognizant of the fact that, you know, ratings continue to be strong and increasingly fragmented world. That's why you're seeing, I think, other sports related stocks do well. You know, Rogers Communications, which owns some of the Toronto teams, you know, the Formula One stock that's part of Liberty Media has been, you know, a hit as well. So, you know, I think in general, there is this scarcity value with sports that, you know, on Wall Street, that has helped MSGS.
1: Is there any way you can get tickets to games by being a shareholder?
0: I don't think so. And funny story, I

0: Madison Square Gardens Sports Corporation.
1: Chuck, real quick, the get-in price for the Game 3 in New York for the NBA Finals. Did you see this?
0: I'm going to guess. Let me guess. So we've got 20,000 seats in a city of 8 million people there in... I'm guessing get-in price is 25 grand.
1: Get in?
0: Yeah.
1: No.
0: Five.
1: No,

0: But you know, according to the BLS these days, the average person stays at a job fewer than 4 years. And so imagine you're job hopping from place to place. You might have a retirement plan through there. And all of a sudden, you know, a decade into your career, you could have two or three different retirement plans just from, you know, changing jobs and taking that next promotion at a new place.
1: It doesn't even just happen with different retirement or investment accounts. 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
0: Well, we all know that you know, that aunt or that family member that is always scouring for the best CD rate or interest rate on the savings account, or you know, has some money with this broker 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more and more complicated to ensure that your spouse is on there, that you have beneficiaries aligned properly, and that you can actually monitor these things.
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1: Hi, this is Chuck and Mike from the Armstrong Advisory Group, and we have a guide available this month titled Consolidating Investment Accounts. Mike, how does someone end up with just this sprawl of different accounts over time?
0: We've all seen it before with, you know, family members or even ourselves, but you know, according to the BLS these days, the average person stays at a job fewer than 4 years. And so imagine you're job hopping from place to place. You might have a retirement plan through there. And all of a sudden, you know, a decade into your career, you could have two or three different retirement plans just from, you know, changing jobs and taking that next promotion at a new place.
1: It doesn't even just happen with different retirement or investment accounts. 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You can end up with stuff scattered everywhere.
0: Well, we all know that, you know, that aunt or that family member that is always scouring for the best CD rate or interest rate on the savings account, or you know, has some money with this broker and this financial services company, and all of a sudden, you know, you can be looking at a situation where over the years you have a dozen different places where you keep assets, and that becomes more and more complicated to ensure that your spouse is on there, that you have beneficiaries aligned properly, and that you can actually monitor these things.
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3: 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And today, we're talking about the top estate planning mistakes to avoid. Todd, a lot of people create their estate plan, but there are some that don't actually transfer assets into it. Can you explain why this is such a big mistake?
4: Sure. I mean, I'm going to try to explain it both from a revocable and an irrevocable planning standpoint. With the revocable, if you don't put assets in there, you end up leaving them owned perhaps jointly if you're married, you know, and designated beneficiaries and the like. But if everything goes to the spouse when one dies, then you've completely avoided your estate plan. In other words, you've set your trust up, but you went around it by leaving everything to the spouse instead of going through it by funding the trust and cramming down the assets to shelter some from estate taxes on the first death, so there's less taxed on the second death. And ultimately, on the second death, if you don't plan, there could be a probate problem because everything would go to probate if it's in their own name. The other big reason is with an irrevocable trust, of course, not funding it also can result in estate tax problems by the same way it did with the revocable trust. But in addition to not funding them with the irrevocable, you don't even begin the 5-year waiting period to get the assets protected from the nursing home. So there's a much bigger problem not funding an irrevocable trust versus not funding a revocable trust. So make sure you fund your trust if you do your planning.
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1: Hey everyone, welcome to Tech It Out. It's episode 447. Hope you're all having a great day out with May and into June. Love this time of year. And thank you for those who took the time to wish me a happy birthday last week on social media or a direct message. Thank you so much. It really means a lot. I love hosting this weekly radio show and podcast, and it's nothing without you, the listener. Thank you again. And speaking of thanks, Tech It Out is powered by awesome brands that coincidentally all protect you in different ways. And thank you to them and for their work. This includes SanDisk, tied to our first interview today, protecting your files, as well as Visa and Norton, which also protect you in different ways. We're going to get to more of that shortly. But yes, SanDisk, they have officially partnered with FIFA to have licensed World Cup gear for this year, 2026 FIFA World Cup. So we'll officially kick off this new show with an interview in a moment with a celebrated sports photographer, and he'll tell us all about the importance of reliable storage. Also on Tech It Out today, we'll have Melissa Maker back on the show. She's, of course, a popular YouTuber and Instagrammer who's made a name for herself as a cleaning expert with videos that millions and millions of people have seen around the world. She's partnered with LG to chat about a new dishwasher that's coming out with a ton of tech, and also the right and wrong way to load a dishwasher. You may have an opinion on this, so you're going to want to stay tuned for that interview today. Also on Tech It Out, later on in the program, we'll chat with tech lifestyle expert Mario Armstrong, who will join us with some gadget gift ideas for dads and grads, as Father's Day is coming up June 21st, and it's also graduation season for those older students in your life. Mario has some great ideas, and so a lot to get to on a brand new Tech It Out. All right, let's officially kick off the new show with our first interview. SanDisk, one of, if not the biggest names in storage, is no stranger to awesome licenses like with Nintendo and Crayola. And now, something tied to the biggest sporting event of the year, of course, FIFA World Cup. To tell us all about it, how awesome is it to have Robert Mora with us on the line, chief photographer for the LA Galaxy and a FIFA photographer over the past 20 plus years. Robert, it's great to have you on the show. Thank you so much for your time.
6: Really happy to be with you, Mark. Thank you so much for having me on.
1: Before we talk SanDisk, please tell us a bit about you for those who are not familiar with your work.
6: Well, I'm in my 20th season as the chief team photographer for the LA Galaxy, which is the most successful team in MLS, Major League Soccer. I've been able to cultivate my career through just my love for sports and being somebody who grew up playing sports. I had never envisioned that I would be a professional sports photographer, but that's currently what I do. But I also am a CTE photography workshop instructor. I own a business called Field Work Education, so I do a lot of that. I'm also a instructor and commercial photography teacher at Art Center College of Design. I freelance for the Anaheim Ducks, the Honda Center. That's what keeps me busy a lot of the time.
1: Wow, it sounds it. Congratulations.
6: Yeah, thank you.
1: Out of everything you do, Robert, what is your absolute favorite?
6: Yeah, it's the sports. I think one of the things that people really find when they get the opportunity to take sports photography or do it, whether it be with their kids or in a high school environment or college environment, it's that there's so much unpredictability in it. And when you get the image that you saw and it translates, it's like a perfect frame that you freezed, or it's a moment of exhilaration and excitement, and it was just a key play of the game, and you get it, there's nothing like it. Mm-hmm. It's a rush. There's so much adrenaline. So I would honestly have to say that it's sports photography for me, and I'm fortunate that I do it.
1: Awesome. Do you remember the feeling when you first saw a photo of yours in, say, you know, like the LA Times or something that you took that you were proud of?
6: You know, it's funny you say that, Mark, because the first published photo that I ever had was in the LA Times. And it was a photo that I took of my uncle, who was in a band that was performing at some venue, and an LA Times writer did a story. And so my uncle had reached out to me and said, hey, I need to get a picture because they're going to do the story on our band. And I said, yeah. You know, I was, you know, 16-year-old kid. And so I took it, and yeah, I was blown away.
1: That's great. That's really funny, because I was thinking LA Galaxy was a soccer photo, an MLS photo that was published, but great to share that. And I love that you were able to turn your passion into a career. You know, there's no wrong path, I always tell people, because I also, you know, I was into video games and gadgets, and I was able to parlay that. I didn't train to be a journalist in college and then choose tech. I was a hobbyist who then learned how to write, you know, kind of thing. So it sounds like it's similar to you. That's amazing. It would be remiss to have you on the show and not ask about your gear. Some listeners may be shutterbugs. Most probably won't be, but they could be hobbyists, speaking of which, or enthusiasts. What do you like to shoot on? What are your, like, you know, must-have hardware, your lenses, any other gear?
6: Well, I use Canon equipment, and one of the things that's important for me is obviously shooting sports and concerts and things that happen very quickly is the fastest cameras available. So I use a R1 mirrorless camera that Canon makes. I use a R5 Mark II. Those camera bodies, 70 to 200-28, of course, because there's a lot of low light photography that I have to do. I'm a real big fan of a 600 millimeter F4 for shooting soccer, because I can get across the field and I can get really close on a lot of things. And it's those tight shots that I love, as far as having the most impact and being able to tell the story. And I obviously use SanDisk cards, because I'm a big proponent of being able to make sure that everything that I create is safe and secure and reliable. So that's one of the things in my bag that I, of course, have to have.
1: Awesome. And we'll get to SanDisk in a moment. But it's funny that a lot of people, when they think about buying storage, they think capacity. Like, how many files can they store on there? And less about speed and reliability. You know, both of those are so incredibly important as well, especially if you're an action photographer. So just to circle back on your gear, Robert, you shoot on Canon, you carry a few lenses with you, no doubt, telephoto, as you mentioned. For those listening who just want, like, a regular, you know, camera, so mirrorless is the way to go. So it they used to be called compact system cameras. They're smaller, but they still support the same lenses, right, for the most part.
6: Yeah, exactly. They're just more technologically advanced and have all the latest capabilities.
1: I don't know how you feel about phonography. If you turn your nose up at using your iPhone or Android, they're getting better and better.
6: I don't turn my nose at that, no.
1: What's the expression? The best camera you have is the one that you have with you?
6: Yes. That was coined by Chase Jarvis, who's one of my heroes, an incredible photographer.
1: Oh, thanks for that.
6: Yeah.
1: Let's now hear about the new SanDisk official license product collection for the FIFA World Cup 2026. So, Robert, you shoot for LA Galaxy. You've worked with other brands, too, like Adidas, Nike, Live Nation, and so on. So, SanDisk, why? Let's talk about the importance of a memory card, and then we'll talk about this partnership that they've got with FIFA.
6: Yeah, so you mentioned earlier about the cameras, and one of the things that is happening is that these cameras, the capabilities are more and more megapixels, which means bigger files. And so in sports action, when you're trying to take a sequence of photos very quickly that happen, you really have to be on the action, you press the button, and you're shooting for maybe a few seconds, a sequence, a play, and then you're turning the camera, looking at something else. What's happened is the memory cards have had to keep up with the cameras, because there's such big files that need to get written to the card. And so for me, SanDisk has always done a great job of being able to be the fastest cards that are available, the most reliable cards, because there's no point in having fast cards if they're going to get damaged by not being able to write or overheating or all these different little factors that come into it. So for me, the reliability and the capability of being able to shoot as fast as possible by, you know, holding the button down for a few seconds

0: about the SanDisk partnership with FIFA World Cup. So stick with us. We'll be right back.
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4: 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Visa's Mark Nelson, head of consumer payment products, says Visa recently announced 7 new and exciting technologies. Mark shared a couple with me here.
5: But we've introduced a flexible credential whereby a single card can be what you want it to be depending on the transaction type. 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So if they want to share data with a third party, they can enable a better shopping experience all through AI. And it's a way in which the consumers can have a little bit more control over who they share their data with.
4: More info is at Visa.com. 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
1: That was your Check It Out Minute.
6: 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Dr. Martin Luther King Jr. dreamed of a nation where his children would be judged not by the color of their skin, but by the content of their character. 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
1: 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We are chatting with Robert Mora, renowned sports photographer, working with storage leader SanDisk to talk with us about photo tips, which we're going to get to more in a couple of moments from now. But before the break, Robert, you were starting to tell us about SanDisk's officially licensed 2026 FIFA World Cup gear, including that ref whistle, which I think is super cool. And then there's, for those who do shoot on professional cameras, there's a CF card, there's a UHS 2 speed SD card, also solid state. So this is a little bit larger, but fast enough probably when it's connected, like for content creators who want to plug it into their laptop and do some work, they can edit it off the drive itself. You don't have to just use it for backup.
2: Yeah, no, that's my workflow. So I'll shoot a game, I'll download my cards to an SSD, and I have about 6 SanDisk SSD drives that I use all for different purposes. But I've always, because there's speed, you know, I can't keep these big files and you know, thousands of images on my hard drive, because they just don't make, if you use a Mac, they don't make the hard drives as big as they used to. You can't just expand them, so you're limited. And so I also want to have my computer running as fast as possible. I download these things to my SSD, plug it in, and I'm good to go. It's super fast. I don't have to worry about that stuff. So the branding with the FIFA products, it's a super cool factor. Like I said, all my photographer friends are jealous when they see that. But yeah, it's a critical part of my workflow, is to have those SSDs to use to be able to edit.
1: Awesome.
2: And get through my images on.
1: We'll plug a website when we wrap up for people to see it and buy them as well. But the imagery looks great. As I asked earlier, if you've got the time, I'd love to just have you share one or two tips to turning a good photo into a great one.
2: Yeah, I think there's different levels to that. But one of the things that I would advise to, you know, people who are just amateurs and don't, you know, or are not serious amateurs, is typically people look at something and they either pick up their phone and they snap it at their eye level, or they just are looking at something the way they typically see it. But what I always do is I always tell my students, okay, you see what it is. What if you were down low on the ground? What if you put your camera on the floor, or you lay down, or you try to stand on something to look down? Different angles make a huge difference in terms of how the photo can be impactful later on. So for me, when I'm shooting games, I actually try to be sitting on the ground. You'll see a lot of photographers at these events and they're sitting on chairs. I want to be sitting on the ground because I can look up at the athlete. It's more heroic. And when you do any kind of photography, changing your angle is probably one of the most critical things you could do, because again, most people, they look at something and they just put the subject or whatever it is they're photographing right in the middle of the frame that they're taking the photo. So
1: great tip. Yeah, it changes the energy also. I remember when my kids were little, I would get down on the floor with a Nikon camera at the time. And not only does it help stable the shot because I'm actually resting it on the floor, but while they're crawling, I'm getting the shot instead of like standing above them. Nobody wants to see the back of their head or their back of their body. You want to see the reaction on their face kind of thing. So yeah, I'm with you on that. That's a great tip. Do you subscribe to the rule of thirds formula?
2: All the time. Well, for what I do is in terms of capturing

0: and congrats on all your successes to date. Thanks again.
1: Yeah, thank you, Mark. I really appreciate taking the time to chat.
0: We talk with celebrity YouTuber Melissa Maker when we return on Tech It Out. Stick with us.
2: Want to follow Mark? Google him. Mark with a C.
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8: Hi, this is Chuck and Mike from the Armstrong Advisory Group, and we have a guide this month titled Consolidating Investment Accounts. Mike, what are some of the problems that people run into when they have accounts scattered everywhere?
9: The first one is just difficult to maintain and monitor. I can't tell you how many times I've met with somebody who has a life insurance policy that still has their brother on it instead of their wife or their husband, for example. So it does become really tough to monitor those things. If you're getting to required minimum distribution age, there can be certain rules around where you take money out of specific accounts, and if you miss it, there can be tax penalties. So it just becomes complicated to administer everything.
8: Despite that, there are still some cases where it makes sense to maintain a number of separate accounts as opposed to consolidating.
9: Oh, absolutely. I mean, we all know cases where, hey, that new bank is going to give you a better CD rate or introductory rate, and that can be worth real money. 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Or there can be other strategies too, you know, having money in a retirement plan and allowing you to do what's called a backdoor Roth conversion, all sorts of things that allow you to take advantage of having accounts in specific places.
8: Folks, the guide is titled Consolidating Investment Accounts, and there are two ways to request it. 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

0: Breaking down geek speak into street speak. This is Tech It Out. 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
1: Welcome back to Tech It Out. Well, I'm excited for this next chat. Today we're joined by cleaning expert, YouTube and Instagram personality, and LG brand ambassador, Melissa Maker, to talk with us about summer hosting, kitchen cleanup, that dreaded cleanup, or is it so bad anymore, and a new survey commissioned to understand how we approach that everyday task of dishwasher loading. Melissa, great to have you back on the program. How are you?
2: Hey, Mark. I'm great. Thanks for having me back. And yeah, summer is such a busy entertaining season. People are hosting, they're having family dinners and barbecues and having friends over. And of course, with all of that comes kitchen cleanup. And Mark, you know, that's where I come in. And what's funny about dishwasher loading and some of this cleanup is that people feel surprisingly very passionate about how they're supposed to load that dishwasher.
1: All right. I was fascinated by these survey results, Melissa. And first of all, side note, I love that you've built a career on cleaning, like kudos, which is amazing. Your career has blown up on this one topic that is often the bane of everybody's existence.
2: Oh, mine too.
1: Well, you've somehow made it not just easier for us, but with a little bit of a spring in our step. I don't know.

0: how, but you know how to do this. And apparently, just to what you said about dishwasher loading, apparently we do have some very strong opinions on this. Is that right?
1: Oh, yeah. I mean, listen to this one. LG's survey found that 47% of us believe that there is a definitive right and wrong way to load a dishwasher. And more than one third of us admit to reloading the dishwasher after someone else has loaded them. So that does sound like a very strong opinion.
0: Yes, indeed. And it also sounds like it could start a disagreement. Hopefully not when the company is still over, but definitely a household debate on the right and wrong way to load a dishwasher, if that's such a thing.
1: Oh, yeah, trust me. And the debates can get pretty heated. Everyone has their own system, you know, where the bowls go, where the utensils go, or face up, face down, staggering dishes. Like, everyone's got their opinions. And actually, recently, I hosted an event with LG celebrating the launch of their new FlushFit dishwasher. And we had a bunch of guests there, and they were participating. And this sounds way less fun than it actually was. You got to believe me on this one. They participated in a dishwasher loading challenge, where they were working against the clock, and we wanted to see how quickly people could load the dishwasher given their dishwasher loading style. Mark, I'm going to tell you these styles, and I want you to tell me which one you are, okay?
0: Yep, you got it.
1: So the first one is the perfectionist. That one's pretty self-explanatory, but they have a place and an angle and a spot for every single thing. Other people are maximizers. This is what I identify as, and that's the person who just tries to fit everything in the dishwasher all at once so they don't have to run a load through again. They get very creative. Then we have the freestylers. So people just load on vibes, you know, they just sort of put things in wherever they feel like putting them in that moment. And then, of course, we have the minimalists, the people who want lovely amounts of space and water and air and everything, you know, just to be nice and easy and airy in the dishwasher. So they don't like to sort of overcrowd things. So which one do you feel most represents you?
0: I'd have to say both perfectionist and maximizer, because that to me, they're kind of one and the same. I like things to be aligned in a clean fashion, like all the dishes facing the same way. And of course, utensils, the knives anyways, facing down. You don't want to have a knife go through your hand. So that has to face down, in my opinion, especially if it's like a steak knife. But also organized by size of dish, for sure. But nobody wants to do two loads. And so if you are efficient, it's almost like gamifying the dishwasher loading by seeing if you can get everything in there without having to. The odd time I'll do a couple by hand because I'm too cheap with my water bill and all that my electric bill to run it more than once. So to me, I think maximizing the space is perfection.
1: But hold on. So is anyone else in your house different than you?
0: Yeah. So my daughter, Maya, who's with us home for the summer, she's in grad school, but she's home for the summer. She's one of them, I guess you call it a freestyler. She'll just throw in any way. My wife also doesn't like when I stack them too close to one another. That's why I said I organize by dish size and all that. So there has to be space in between, because my wife Kelly will say, no, that's not going to get clean if you're blocking, you know. So we all kind of have a system.
1: And look at you, like the Saltzman household is a little microcosm of this survey, because 2 in 5 respondents said that they have a very specific loading system that they want others to follow, if you can believe that. And half of survey respondents said they feel genuine satisfaction when the dishwasher is loaded properly. A chef's kiss when they get that dishwasher loaded properly.
0: And just to bridge that to the post-dishwashing experience, I would argue that the satisfaction also comes in when you open the dishwasher door after the load and it's all dry and you're ready to put it back in your cupboard, all the dishes, that it should be nice and clean. And that is rewarding in and of itself as well, that there's nothing that you have to redo. And you mentioned earlier, Melissa, that LG, I think it's the FlushFit dishwasher. How does that help with all of this?
1: Yeah, so this is the new dishwasher that LG has just launched. And, you know, I've worked with LG for many years, and their appliances are just designed to look beautiful and solve problems. And our problems at home, our challenges at home, are always changing, and aesthetics are always changing. So the LG FlushFit dishwasher uses technology like LG TrueSteam to help loosen baked-on food with the power of steam. And it also helps to reduce water spots by up to 60%. So, you know, when you're unloading your dishwasher, the dishes are looking clean and they don't have water spots. You can put them in the cupboard or right back on the table, because more people are outside waiting for

0: whether a text or website could be a scam with Genie AI-powered scam detection and get scam questions answered by your personal Genie AI-powered scam assistant. 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

0: Welcome back, everyone. You're listening to Tech It Out. We are chatting with Melissa Maker. She's, of course, a cleaning expert who's built an amazing career creating videos for the likes of Instagram and YouTube. She's partnered with LG to chat with us this time about the LG FlushFit dishwasher and some very fascinating survey results about how we load the dishwasher. Is there a quote-unquote right and wrong way to do so? So you mentioned not just under the hood, all the ways that it helps to clean your dishes better, but also the design with the FlushFit. So thanks for sharing that. And then LG also announced its broader 2026 kitchen appliance lineup outside of the FlushFit line. So what stands out to you about where kitchen design is heading?
1: I mean, as I said, people want appliances that are hardworking, but also fit beautifully into their living spaces. And their latest kitchen lineup really focuses on providing practical innovation with streamlined design. So things like smarter cleanup features, flexible capacity, or designs that integrate more naturally into the home, designs that are more respectful of the home. So the FlushFit dishwasher, Mark, runs at 39 decibels. So you can run it during the day, you can run it overnight. That is a library whisper. That's a library hush. So it's pretty cool. But beyond the FlushFit dishwasher, we've also got the new kitchen appliances like Zero Clearance Counter Depth Max refrigerator, which has a zero clearance hinge, and of course the slide-in induction range. And that zero clearance hinge simply means that the refrigerator is designed in a similar manner so that the doors can open fully even when it's installed close to surrounding walls or cabinetry, and it gets you, again, that sort of built-in custom look.
0: Awesome. All right. So across all appliances in the kitchen. And then it would be remiss, Melissa, to have you on the show and not ask you about any tips for listeners who are maybe preparing for summer entertaining season, as we are, even tonight, especially

0: with more outdoor meals this time of year, things like reusable cups and plastic dishes, having that in the mix as well. Any tips for us?
1: Oh, yeah. Okay, so prep is going to go a long way. So it's really important, you know, when you're hosting, you don't want to be scrambling. So make sure that you have as much as you need and maybe a little bit more in terms of dishes and cups and cutlery and serving pieces and napkins. So that way you're not in a pinch or a scramble. And that way it also helps to keep people out of the kitchen, which, you know, the saying too many cooks in the kitchen, well, too many cleaners in the kitchen can also be problematic. You know, I always talk about like creating like a little cleaning routine when you're hosting. So that way you have like a good flow going. And again, you don't have to worry about everything kind of piling up for you at the end. So what that looks like is really cleaning as you go. So maybe thinking about the midpoint of the event, sort of just doing a quick clear, you know, getting rid of any, dishes that have already been used or cups that are sort of sitting out. If you need to run a load through in the dishwasher, you can absolutely do that. There's actually a 1 hour wash and dry cycle that the dishwasher features as well, which is pretty cool. Like I said earlier, you can also run the dishwasher overnight, so you can run it a second time if need be. And to your point earlier, it is less expensive to run a dishwasher overnight, but at 39 decibels, you're not going to hear it anyway. Another thing to keep in mind is to scrape food. So, you know, there's this debate, and I don't know if this is something that you and your family debate, but some people are really into pre-rinsing their dishes and other people are really into just scraping their dishes and kind of putting them into the dishwasher dirty. Where do you land on that?
0: Well, I remember last year asking you about this, where I talked about rinsing off dishes.
1: Ooh.
0: And you said to me, well, if for someone who hates opening up their monthly utility bill, you're wasting
1: yes.
0: a lot of water by rinsing before you put it in.
1: Yes, yes. And first of all, I'm so honored that I influenced your dishwasher
0: you
1: scraping behavior.
0: I told my wife
1: I really am.
0: Exactly.
1: Nice. And actually, I had my mom do that as well. She was a rinser for a long time. But scraping your dishes, using a really good quality detergent, cleaning and maintaining your machine, that's not only going to help, of course, save water, but it's going to get you great results. And of course, when you have a great machine that has great features, you're even better off.
0: Awesome, Melissa. Thanks for all of these amazing tips. And I love the survey results that you've shared with us as well. Where can our listeners learn more about the new LG kitchen lineup, including the FlushFit dishwasher?
1: Yeah, they can visit LG.com to learn more.
0: All right, LG.com. Our guest has been the Melissa Maker. Thanks for all that you do and continued success. Thanks again.
1: Thank you, Mark.
0: 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From celebrating hardworking dads to helping graduates gear up for the next big chapter in their lives, digital lifestyle expert Mario Armstrong is here with us with the hottest tech, toys, and gadgets that make perfect gifts for every milestone this season. Welcome back to the show, Mario, and happy almost Father's Day to you.
2: Almost Father's Day, and to you as well.
0: Thank you.
2: Great to be on with you, Mark. And, you know, I've always partnered with some great brands, so always excited to talk to you about some awesome things that I have. I love Samsung's Galaxy S26 Ultra. It has these intuitive features like Now Brief and Now Nudge. And these are features that will just bring up reminders and appointments and shared memories, things that you don't have to think about. And I also love the built-in privacy display because it just protects your personal info, whatever you're looking at on your screen. You don't have to worry about people eavesdropping on that. And so that's pretty cool. And it's got a 200 megapixel camera that's enhanced in there. And I love the long-lasting battery, man.
0: Agreed. Super important. More with tech lifestyle expert Mario Armstrong right after this short break.
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4: Hey, John, why so glum?
5: I just got let go. The company's downsizing. This is the third time in the last 2 years. I'm done with this.
4: Have you thought about My Computer Career? I've heard they can train you for a career in IT.

0: And key cooling off occurring in goods inflation specifically. We're starting to see some stuff in services, but by and large, what we were seeing was goods inflation beginning to cool off. The headline reports that we saw this morning for January were slightly higher than expectations, but I would say within a rounding error of overall expectations for what we would see from the headline numbers. So let's start right there. Headline inflation up 0.5% month over month. I believe expectations were for a 0.4% increase. Year over year, 6.4% year over year. So a decline from last month, but again, slightly hotter than was anticipated, I believe.
1: Yeah, I think we'd been lulled into a sense in markets, not us, just collectively we, the whole country, investors, however you want to think about that, had been lulled

0: you can not only turn on and off, but also select which apps you have privacy on if you don't want it on all the time. We're going to plug a website where our listeners can check out all of this stuff and get links and pricing and even see videos of Mario playing around with it. So we'll get to that after. But let's now pivot and talk about a fun interactive gift that's great for both kids and kids at heart.
1: Yeah, so you talk about play. This is like even for adult kids like myself, because it's the Lego Star Wars Smart Play Millennium Falcon set. Now, I love a good Millennium Falcon, as any Star Wars fan will. And when you pair that with a smart brick, which is sold separately in a Lego all-in-one set, it unlocks lights and sounds like hyperdrive effects, laser battles, lightsaber clashes. It just is great screen-free play. It's really anything you can imagine. It also comes with figures, too, that you can use as well, like Chewbacca, Luke Skywalker, Han Solo, C-3PO. So kids can kind of recreate these iconic scenes, and they have all the sound effects that I mentioned. Plus, you can open up and look inside the Millennium Falcon after you put it together, of course, and see all the detailed interiors and features. I mean, it's really well done. And you know, Lego sets are always going to take it to the next level with their level of detail.
0: Right. Well, it's Lego, so expect nothing less. But yeah, they unveiled during, if I'm not mistaken, the Consumer Electronics Show Smart Play. So they're not trading it for screen time. This is still Lego, as you know and love, but enhancing it with a little bit of technology. Love it. And of course, Star Wars. Like, come on.
1: You can never go wrong.
0: We talked a bit about the Samsung mobile device earlier, but how can busy families stay connected during this season, graduation season, and of course, summer travel time?
1: Yeah, and look, staying connected, it gets expensive really fast if you're not paying attention. So that's why I'm really liking what Mint Mobile is doing. They have such a smart option right now. So listen up. Their 3, 6, and 12-month plans start at just $15 a month. Now, many may not know this, but Mint Mobile is on T-Mobile's nationwide 5G network with no annual contract. So that's a big deal, because if you start looking at this and compared it to other carriers, it's going to run you $70 or more easily, and I'm probably being conservative on that. It's great for grads that are paying their own bill, like my son. He's like off on his own now. And they also offer easy home internet options too, which is great. So take advantage of that. Right now, those new customers can get $15 off any 3-month plan. And what's really awesome, and what my biggest concerns when I was reviewing this was, can you keep your current number? And you can. So that's a great feeling.
0: And let's end off then, Mario, with something for college students, something they can take advantage of, maybe some sales leading into the summer and being able to stay productive on the go.
1: Yeah, I mean, this is a great time to always be looking for deals, because companies are really thinking about dads and grads and coming up with some great options. And I'm loving what Microsoft has done. So, they have some great deals on select Windows 11 PCs, but I also love their Microsoft College offer, which gives you more than $500 in added value for free. So I'll break it all down. Students basically can choose from a wide selection of laptops. They have a whole bunch. Like, one of my favorites that I have with me on set is the Lenovo IdeaPad Slim 3X. I just like how thin it is, how lightweight it is. It's great for students that need to do classwork, but also side projects, but also stream their favorite shows and entertainment. It's got a bold design, beautiful display, all-day battery life, and with their rapid charge feature, you get just 15 minutes. You get like 2 hours of power. So it's great for going across campus or always on the move or traveling from airport to airport. And with the purchase of a new PC, the Microsoft College offer unlocks a few things. It gives you Microsoft 365 Premium for a year, 1 year of Xbox Game Pass Ultimate, and you can have a free design your own Xbox wireless controller, which is really cool. So you can customize the body, the back, the bumpers, even the thumbsticks, and you can do that in your own colors, whatever your style is, so you can match it up. It's just a cool way to unwind after the schoolwork that you're out there doing. And that offer is available through June 30th.
0: Yeah, I love that. You can have your college colors on the controller.
1: Yes. Oh, that's a great idea.
0: And the Idea Slim 3X, by the way, yeah, that's a budget-friendly AI laptop. Finally, Mario, where can we learn more? What's the best website?
1: InTheNews.tv is the website. InTheNews.tv. If you have questions for me, tell me that you heard me on Mark's show, and you can shoot me a direct message on Instagram at Mario Armstrong, and I'll be sure to answer your question.
0: Awesome. All right. InTheNews.tv and at Mario Armstrong. on Insta. Great to chat with you, Mario. Happy Father's Day once again. Thanks so much for your time.
1: Happy Father's Day to you as well, man. Thanks for everything and all that you do. You always give us the latest and greatest stuff, Mark, so it's always a pleasure to be on.
0: Thanks, buddy. And thank you for tuning in to a new episode of Tech It Out. Hope you enjoyed it. A massive thank you to Visa and Norton for your partnership, and I look forward to catching up with you next weekend for another new episode of Tech It Out from Taiwan. Looking forward to it. All the best, everyone. Ciao for now.
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But by and large, what we were seeing was goods inflation beginning to cool off. The headline reports that we saw this morning for January were slightly higher than expectations, but I would say

0: Indiana, where we have an appellate court case there dealing with a trust contest situation and whether or not the grantor had capacity when they were creating the trust. And again, it's a situation where one of the donors of the trust had diagnosed with early stages or moderate stages of Alzheimer's, and the question is, was it too much? And if it was too much, is there other things you can do? And I think these are sort of the lessons we'll learn from this case. But as you might imagine, it was created nevertheless. And then, of course, one of the children decided to say that, no, it shouldn't exist because they probably weren't happy with what they were getting in the trust.
1: Mm-hmm.
0: So, but at least the trust was done, folks. And that's important because that's really part of the planning. And we're at the actually, it's the end of the month. It's the last chance to get the guide, folks. It's estate planning potholes to avoid. And it really helps us avoid these. Both of these cases are really pothole oriented, right? Don't rely on designated beneficiaries and joint accounts. Don't rely on a will. Don't think you don't have enough assets to plan. You know, things like that. If you move, this would be a pothole. Maybe you should check your estate plan. If you lose a spouse, what do you do? If you remarry, what do you do? You know, things to think about even when you're drafting. So at the end of the day, this estate planning potholes to avoid guide is great if you haven't done your planning, what to make sure you avoid. And if you have done your planning and any of these life events have occurred, this might trigger you to say, how do I need to review or fix my existing plan? 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And you can always go to Cushing Dolan PCR Instagram page for more information. Over to Maryland.
1: Mm-hmm.
0: So in this case, we have a situation where Maria, 2017, decides through her son, Jason, who's also a financial advisor, just note that, opened up two Fidelity bank accounts, $500,000. She designated the brother and her daughter, so Melissa and Jason,
1: yep,
0: equally as beneficiaries. Fair enough.
1: Okay.
0: Maria then remarried later that year. Pothole. So Maria remarries, and she decides to update her will, directing that those Fidelity accounts be left to her five grandchildren equally.
1: Instead of her kids.
0: Correct.
1: Her two children. Okay.
0: So that's okay.
1: Mm-hmm.
0: You're allowed to do that.
1: Of course.
0: Well, there's a lot of other problems that go with this. Okay, so she updated her will. Why was there not a trust done? Just put that in the back of your mind. So Maria told Jason, her son, to go ahead and change the designated beneficiary on those accounts to be the grandkids. Jason reacted poorly, but Maria believed that he had changed the designated beneficiaries as instructed. Turns out that Jason not only did not change the designated beneficiaries, he ended up providing false and misleading instructions to Maria on how to change the designated beneficiaries on those accounts. March 2024, Maria dies. Jason then wrongfully takes the death certificate from the funeral home and uses them to take one half of the Fidelity accounts for himself.
1: Hmm.
0: Well, at least he only took half, I guess. That's
1: Jason's
0: polite.
1: Got bigger issues than being a bad son here.
0: Melissa, individually, she was the other
1: beneficiary,
0: individually and as personal representative, decided to sue her brother Jason for tortious interference with an inheritance, arguing other claims. But Jason files a motion to dismiss. The court denied the motion to dismiss, in part, finding many of the grandkids' complaints that were filed, obviously they're the ones upset,
1: mm-hmm,
0: were filed sufficiently and pled sufficiently. So the case must go on. I don't have an answer for you, but at least it got remanded.
1: I can tell you the answer. The answer is Jason's not only acting as a son, he's acting as an advisor, and he's in big trouble.
0: Oh, you're right. You're looking at it from a whole other perspective. So,
1: yeah, absolutely.
0: So I think that's going to be a big problem for them. Okay. What are some tips and lessons, folks? Whether this case ends up, which I hope is the right way, that Jason doesn't get this money and that the grandkids get it. Whether that happens or not, we don't know. But what can we learn? First, designated beneficiaries. This is not really estate planning, folks. You know, but for a single person, it would avoid probate.

0: That's the only thing that I see that it would do. However, it will not protect the assets from the nursing home, if that was a concern of hers to get it to the grandchildren, right? Also, it doesn't control how the kids get it. Like, what if you wanted to protect it from future divorces, if those were concerns or something? Doesn't do it. Just allows an exact payout. It's simply a way to allow the assets to get to the kids without them owning it while they're alive. That's really all it does. Now, changing designated beneficiaries, I'm pretty sure, is an action that the holder of the account needs to do.
1: They either need to sign it or they can log in themselves and change it.
0: Sign it or log in themselves. Now, perhaps I will add one other thing, Susan, that maybe a power of attorney could do it on their behalf.
1: Sure.
0: So that's a possibility, which is why I always say be careful who you appoint as power of attorney.
1: Because she likely put her son on as power of attorney.
0: That's right.
1: So he's wearing a couple of hats.
0: Which is strange. I was wondering why they were asking the son to do it. If you want it done, just go do it. But maybe she was the power of attorney.
1: Yeah, not a lot of people are comfortable online doing things.
0: So that's a little bit about powers about designated beneficiaries, folks. Not my favorite way to do planning, for sure. What about this will? It's strange to me here that she updated her will. Now, I guess it helps to show her intent that she wanted to leave these assets to her grandchildren. But unless you leave the asset in your own name without a beneficiary, the will isn't going to address it.
1: Right.
0: So the will doesn't even address where these assets go.
1: Because there's beneficiaries on it.
0: That's right. She had a designated beneficiary on the account, and so it avoids the will, avoids probate, which is good, and goes directly to the beneficiaries. Even our convenience language wouldn't help in a will. It only covers joint accounts, not beneficiaries.
1: Mm-hmm.
0: So the beneficiaries would have got it. Okay. Finally, folks, what's the real issue here? Biggest pothole? Why didn't you just replan? I mean, not do a new will and fool around with beneficiary designations. Why not create a trust? Maybe if you're saying, I want these assets to go to my grandchildren, so that's your new wish that you tried to make it clear. Well, maybe I want to protect them from a nursing home to make sure they get there. Maybe I set up an irrevocable trust, put the assets in this trust, and now I'm controlling exactly where those assets go. I ensure through the trust where they go. I don't need to worry about any change of beneficiary or...
1: Maybe they're minors, too.
0: Well, maybe they're... And they probably are, right? This way, you could have even provided for your husband, because she did remarry.
1: Yes.
0: You could have provided for your husband and ensured the assets go to your grandkids and kept your children completely out of the mix.
1: Mm-hmm.
0: So, folks, get your planning done. Don't wait. Just use designated beneficiaries. And this guide... 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They'll find something in there for everybody. 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
1: Welcome back into The Legal Exchange with Todd Lutsky. I'm Susan Powers, a financial advisor with the Armstrong Advisory Group, and I'm joined by Todd Lutsky, partner with the law firm of Cushing & Dolan with a master's in taxation. Where are we headed now, Todd?
2: We're already in Maryland. Let me get to Indiana.
1: Indiana.
2: In this case, we've got a situation where a trust is going to be contested regarding the grantor's capacity.
1: Okay.
2: So in October of 09, Alice, diagnosed with what they call moderate Alzheimer's, of course, pause there. We don't know what that means exactly. Alice and her husband, Morris, met with an attorney, Carmen, in 2012 to update their estate plan. Carmen prepared the revocable trust-based plan. Okay, that sounds good. In which the son, Michael, would not receive any of their rental properties. Doesn't sound like he's disinherited. He just doesn't get the rental properties.
1: Okay.
2: Alice was quiet. Now, she's the one with the Alzheimer's. She was quiet during the initial meeting and the signing, but Carmen made it a point, he's the attorney, to discuss the finances and the changes to the estate plan with her and noted that her assent to them and that she participated appropriately during the signing.
1: So she had capacity to sign them.
2: Well,
1: maybe.
2: That's what this case is about,
1: yeah.
2: Right? April 2017, Morris died. July 2021, Alice died. October 2024, Mike. Now, Mike was the one who was getting no properties,
1: mm-hmm.
2: no real estate. Decided to file. Mike moved to set aside the trust due to lack of capacity.
1: 3 years later?
2: October 2021. I'm sorry. It died in July of 21, October of 2021.
1: It
2: looked like a 4, but it's a 21.
1: Got it.
2: Moved to claim that there was lack of capacity. Mike decided to depose the attorney who claimed that he had no knowledge about the diagnosis or that she was seeing a neurologist and the tests were showing that she was declining. Turns out, of course, there were two emails in the attorney's files showing that he was aware of the diagnosis and asked them to be admitted during evidence. Doug, Mike's brother, objected to this. And the court sustained the objections, prevented the emails from coming in, and allowed no questions to the witnesses about them. Also, the court issued an order that Alice did, in fact, have capacity.
1: Okay.
2: Done. Well, Mike wasn't done. So Mike filed an appeal. The appellate court reversed and remanded the case, saying the emails were admissible as prior inconsistent statements from the attorney that could be used to contradict Carmen's testimony. So
1: you know why I'm giving you this expression on my face.
2: We're 0 for 2
1: today.
2: When
1: you say we've remanded, that means you have no answer for us.
2: No answer.
1: We don't enjoy that, me and all the listeners.
2: Well, they'll tune in for the follow-up show.
1: Well, if you have a show just with follow-ups, we'd be happy to attend, but I feel like you've just left us hanging again.
2: So this was one we are hanging on, but again, I think at the end of the day, it sounds like those emails should be admitted and we should find out.
1: Mm-hmm.
2: That in and of itself is just going to make his testimony, you know, somewhat suspect. That does not go to the heart of the matter as to whether or not she had capacity.
1: Right.
2: Simply go look at the diagnosis, the records, you know. It's not the end of the story. So.
1: And you have different levels of capacity where
2: you talk
1: to someone and they're getting everything you're doing. They have capacity to sign their estate planning
2: documents,
1: right?
2: Contractual capacity versus testamentary capacity versus, yeah, absolutely, Susan. In fact, we're going to talk about that. But, folks, it is the end of the month, and this is the time to get the guide, Estate Planning Potholes to Avoid. Like here, what's a huge pothole? How about delaying doing your estate planning until you have Alzheimer's? Not a good idea. Don't wait around. That's a pothole. What if you get remarried? What if you have a spouse who died? What if you change residencies? These are all things that people have done their planning might need to make sure they address the changes that need to be made. Otherwise, you could really screw up an existing plan. And for all of you that haven't planned, don't rely on a will. Don't rely on a nominee realty trust. Don't think that you have just beneficiaries on your assets. That'll work. Don't think you don't have enough assets.

0: 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You can also go to Christian Dolan PC, our Instagram page, for more information. What do we learn here? Well, as I just said a minute ago, you know, the biggest pothole is, you know, Alzheimer's and a delay.
1: Mm-hmm.
0: Now, why are we waiting
1: too long?
0: Yeah, why are we waiting until I have moderate Alzheimer's to do an estate plan? However, I want to address this because there are plenty of people who might be listening that are in that very position.
1: Sure, might have had an early onset diagnosis just at the starting phase of it.
0: Absolutely right. So what can you do and how do we proceed? Well, one pothole is obviously to avoid, please don't wait so long. Now, having said that, just because she has Alzheimer's, depending on the stage of the Alzheimer's she was in, she could still have had testamentary capacity to sign these estate planning documents.
1: And what? How do you determine that, Todd?
0: Yeah, how do you know? Well, I mean, when I do things, I'll ask a lot of questions. I'll say, you know, so how many children do you have?
1: Mm-hmm.
0: And if they're able to tell me, oh, three, great. And let's say there's, you know, then I might say, okay, well, do you know how many daughters you have? You know, and they'll say a number. Well, if they've got three sons and they tell me they have two daughters, well, that's a problem.
1: Right.
0: But if they don't, that's fine. If they rattle it off, fine. I'll say, you know, what are their addresses? Oh, boom, boom, boom. Oh, do you have grandchildren? Yeah, how many? And they give me the right number. Do you happen to know where they live? Oh, yeah, two live with their parents, one moved out, you know. Oh, mm-hmm. Yeah, great. You know, that shows you that they have some understanding of the nature of their bounty.
1: Got it.
0: And so I'm like, all right, so they sort of know who mm-hmm. everybody is. To me, that's really helpful towards testamentary capacity. Whereas if they have no idea, they give me the wrong number of grandchildren, they give me the wrong ages, they give me, you know, that's not helpful. Okay, well, in this case, since they had moderate Alzheimer's, what were some other options? You know, maybe if you don't want to run the risk of this lawsuit, especially I think since they were saying no, they weren't treating everybody equally. They said no rental properties to Mike.
1: Mm-hmm.
0: So if you're trying to do that, the other option would be get a guardianship. So, you know, they were in 2012. They had plenty of time before they passed away.
1: How would that help them, Todd?
0: So if you go get a guardianship, the court will appoint a guardian ad litem. The attorney that's doing the estate plan will then meet with the guardian ad litem and explain the need for an estate plan. Why are we doing an estate plan? Make sure it's in the ward's best interest.
1: Mm-hmm.
0: And the guardian ad litem will say, yeah, makes sense. We want to avoid probate. We want to make sure their wishes are taken care of. And we've got a healthy spouse. We've got a sick spouse. And, yeah, this sounds like a great plan, and it's in everybody's best interest.
1: And it's certainly going through that process, I would think, would be much more affordable than the legal battle at the end once you're gone.
0: Oh, sure. Yeah, the cost here is irrelevant, right?
1: Yeah.
0: And then you finally get agreement. You go to the judge, and the judge either accepts or doesn't accept the fact that this is in the best interest of the ward.
1: Mm-hmm.
0: If it is, now you've got a trust created for the family, right? Now there would be no basis for challenging the trust for undue influence. Why? Because I went through this court procedure to ensure that the estate plan mm-hmm. was a viable part of it, right? And so the lesson is, and if you have that, then you're okay. So I don't want you to think that's one option if you have a guardianship. If you're not sure of capacity and you don't want litigation, guardianship's an option. Or if you happen to have a power of attorney in place. Now, the power of attorney doesn't allow you to do wills and healthcare proxies and all that, but it could allow you, if it has the right language in it, to use to create a trust. So like our power of attorney says, I grant the power to create and fund revocable and irrevocable trusts, you know, mm-hmm. among other language, but that's in there. If you got that, then you can, the healthy spouse can just create the estate plan. So folks, there's some other ways to do this maybe than just gamble on a diagnosis and leave yourself open. The big issue, the big lesson, takeaway, don't wait. 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
3: Welcome back, Todd. We have a few questions from listeners for you. First question comes from John in Woburn, Mass., and John writes, "My wife and I created irrevocable trusts, and our house has been transferred into it. Most of our remaining assets are in annuities, some we are taking income from, and some are deferred annuities that we aren't withdrawing from. Can these annuities be transferred into our irrevocable trust, and can we still receive the income?"
4: All right, folks, this is a big part of your estate plan, right? And I guess I would even start off by saying one of the potholes to avoid is making sure your trust is funded.
3: Yes.
4: Really, which is what this this question is really all about. So, you know, what can you – I think we just need to start by saying what can go in these irrevocable trusts and what should not, because I'm obviously not jumping up and down about putting this annuity in this trust. So what can go in would be houses, rental properties, vacation homes. Put them right in.
3: Yeah.
4: No problem. Investment portfolios, put them in. Bank accounts, fine. Not so much on life insurance, not so much on IRAs or qualified retirement accounts.
3: Okay. Because you'd have to pay a big tax and
4: Hard stop on that. Okay. So I get all that, Todd, but what about annuities? Well, certainly if the annuity is owned inside an IRA, the answer is no. And people always know if it's, so it's going to say whether it's a qualified annuity or a non-qualified NQ annuity. If it's non-qualified, at least we know it can go in. Now, the problem with putting it in is you get a new ID number, and almost always the insurance company is going to trigger a tax because they're going to say when you change the ID number, now we have to tax you on all the built-in gain, deferred growth, deferred interest, whatever it is, inside this annuity, and you get a nasty 1099 at the end of the year. We don't do that. We make sure we get an email from the insurance company saying they won't do that because we know that under the Internal Revenue Code, 72U of the Internal Revenue Code actually says that if you transfer the asset to a grantor trust in which even though there's a new ID number, the annuitant, the owner, is still for income tax purposes the same person. So it cannot trigger a taxable event.
3: Okay.
4: Just getting the new ID number alone does not do that.
3: Okay.
4: But you got to make sure you get that email from the insurance company so you have something in writing to support your position.
3: And would that
4: you do
3: be
4: it.
3: Whether they're just deferred annuities or taking the income from? Is that specifically for deferred? Which one would it be?
4: So now we got to address that piece. So now we know, first of all, what we need to do before we can even put it in. And in once it, I would not put in an annuity that is already in what they call payout mode.
3: Okay. If so that income's coming out of the annuity.
4: And the reason behind that is these Medicaid income-only trusts, by its very name, means that the donor is only entitled to the income, not principal. Well, with an annuity that's in payout mode, my understanding is it's paying out a portion of income and a portion of return of principal.
3: Correct.
4: With each payment. And there would be no way to know how much is return of principal and how much of each payment.

0: payment is income.
1: So you'd be getting principal.
0: Which would be violating the terms of the trust. So stay away, hard stop. If it's in payout mode, do not put it in. Leave it out, use it, spend it, enjoy it. If it is deferred and you plan on never turning it into an income stream, just liquidating it at some point, then you can stick it in and let it grow.
1: After you get the letter,
0: folks. Don't do it otherwise. So lots to think about there, and it's a great really segue into this guide, because that would be one of the many potholes to avoid in your estate plan. You think you got it done, but you haven't funded it? That's a pothole. 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
1: Our last question comes from Jenna in Dover, Mass. And Jenna writes, years ago, my parents transferred their home to me and reserved a life estate. I have since gotten married, and unfortunately, I am now going through a divorce. Is their home at risk? I'm terrified that my ex will go after it.
0: Well, good. She should be terrified. It's a terrifying experience.
1: Sure is.
0: And this is why, this is the real reason why we never, well, I said never, I only use life estates three times, and only in three situations, but even in those three situations, I would never use the life estate where I would prepare a deed conveying the property, the remainder interest in the property, to children.
1: Right.
0: And reserving a life estate. And folks, I got to tell you, I've actually gone so far as to have a client who wanted that done. And then I told them, if that's what you want, you need another lawyer.
1: Mm-hmm.
0: I'm not going to do it.
1: Right.
0: It's okay for me. And I feel that strongly about it. So in this case, this is the problem.
1: This is the worst case scenario, right?
0: Yeah, because you're going to get the divorce. Now, in all fairness, at least the parents, who need to have some comfort here, the parents should know that they can't be moved against the parents. The creditor can't move against the parents.
1: So they can't evict them.
0: Right. So I think the parents are at least going to have the right to live there. And they're not going to lose their ability to live there now.
1: And that's because of the life estate, so a little less bad than if they had given it outright to Jenna.
0: Oh, yeah. If they had given it completely away, it's just that I don't know what you do.
1: Right.
0: You're just in trouble. Mm-hmm. You know, better find an apartment to start renting or a condo or
1: scary
0: something.
1: Scary stuff.
0: But at least this case, that nugget of ownership that they kept called the right to live there, we'll give them that. However, a completed gift was made to the kids in the form of that remainder interest. Mm-hmm. So that was a completed vested transaction when they created the life estate.
1: So would that be considered now marital property, Todd?
0: Yeah, I do. I think this is now a vested asset of this person who is now getting divorced. And so what likely will happen, and again, thank goodness for the parents, what likely will happen is if the house is worth, let's say, $1 million, and let's say $200,000 based on the age of the mom and dad, represents their interest.
1: Okay, the value of their
0: life estate nugget. And leaving us $800,000 for the child as the remainderman, and the child's getting divorced. I think the way the judge might look at that is say, well, $400,000 is yours and $400,000 needs to go to your soon-to-be ex-spouse. And of course they don't want that, because you don't want to ultimately have an ex-spouse owning the property. So probably the way I've seen this resolved is that one person might have to say, well, I'm going to take $400,000 of other assets and give that to my ex-spouse in exchange for keeping his $400,000 potential piece of this property

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3: 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I'm Susan Powers, a financial advisor with the Armstrong Advisory Group. And I'm joined, of course, by Todd Lutsky, a partner with the law firm of Cushing & Dolan with a master's in taxation. Todd, it's the end of the month, which I'm okay with this time because it's also the beginning of the summer.
4: Yeah. Yay. I'm hoping.
3: Finally.
4: Finally. We didn't have a spring, so it'd be nice to have some summer.
3: So, last chance, your estate planning potholes to avoid guide.
4: Okay.
3: You know I love to do a rapid fire session.
4: Yeah, on the end of the month. That's a good
3: idea.
4: I want
3: to talk about all of the potholes that are in this guide.
4: Oh, great.
3: So, let's talk about what's the pothole if you rely on your will as your only estate plan.
4: And I'm going to give you a rapid fire answer.
3: Perfect.
4: A will does not avoid probate.
3: Mm-hmm.
4: A will does not reduce your estate tax liability. And a will does not protect assets from a nursing home. So a will is really a won't.
3: Okay. So it won't do anything for your estate taxes. It'll get your stuff where it wants to go eventually.
4: Oh, you're
3: right.
4: I should have added the one benefit of the will.
3: That's the one positive thing.
4: At least it directs where your assets go when you die.
3: And you get to go to probate.
4: And you get to go
3: to
4: probate.
3: Isn't that fabulous?
4: And sometimes in many states.
3: And I don't think people understand the extent to which probate can be like a 9-month-long root canal.
4: No, it's nine months is when a tax return is due. You actually have 12 months for the probate. You got to close that out.
3: Okay, so it's a year-long root canal.
4: Yeah, people confuse the 9 months with the probate, the tax filing deadline with the probate deadline.
3: And if you go down the path of creating a trust instead, whether it's revocable or irrevocable, as opposed to a will, you can check off all those boxes, right?
4: Yeah, so if you have the revocable order.

0: For the irrevocable, well, there's a little bit of a difference. So the revocable is going to avoid the probate.
1: Mm-hmm.
0: It's going to check off estate tax reduction or possibly, in many cases, elimination.
1: Love that.
0: Of estate taxes. It's going to provide probably a much better bloodline plan control from the grave that you could ever do with a will.
1: Mm-hmm.
0: And keeps you in complete control. But the irrevocable trust.
1: And no probate.
0: And oh, I started with that. Eliminates okay. probate. With the irrevocable trust, it avoids the probate.
1: Mm-hmm.
0: It can also reduce or in most cases, some cases, eliminate federal and state estate taxes. Can also provide that control from the grave, asset protection for the children, divorce proofing as well. And it adds protecting assets from the nursing home after the 5-year look back period. So very similar things. Both way better than a will.
1: Mm-hmm.
0: One just adding an additional level of benefits that the irrevocable trust provides that the revocable does not.
1: Perfect. Okay. The next one you have in here is creating a trust 10 plus years ago and assuming it still meets your goals and
0: exactly
1: objectives.
0: Right. I'm older now. My assets might have grown or shrunk depending on as the case may be. And maybe I did a revocable trust and now I need to switch to an irrevocable trust. This is why reviewing your plan could be very important.
1: And it's all of those life events that can happen along the way.
0: Laws change, you know, you might need to check that. And the life event situation, yeah, you could lose a spouse.
1: Mm-hmm.
0: Now you need to, you know, zip back and say, what do I do? I've got one spouse who's died. What if I want to, you know, change residencies, you know, do I have to fix something there? What if I, you know, I've got a fiduciary who died. What if I want to fix that? Maybe now I've got a disabled beneficiary that I didn't have before.
1: So you need to do special needs trust planning.
0: Exactly, yeah. Right. A special needs trust comes up. Or
1: if you just want to change your mind.
0: Change your mind, yeah. I mean, there's so many things to think about. Remarriage, et cetera.
1: Yeah.
0: Folks, those are just some. We got more to get through, but these are all things listed in the Estate Planning Potholes Guide to avoid. 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These are things to think about whether you've done your planning and have a life event that changed. 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If you've not done your planning, this is a great guide to figure out, well, what should I be doing to make sure I don't have problems in the future. These are some things to avoid in creating your estate plan. 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And you can always go to Cushing Dolan PC, our Instagram page, for more information.
1: This is a big one.
0: Fire away.
1: Assuming your trust has been funded.
0: Oh, funded. Yeah, well.
1: That can be quite a downfall.
0: Yeah, please don't. That's probably the biggest mistake. I spent all this money. I did my planning. And you know what? Nothing is titled to the document.
1: And I know at Cushing and Dolan, you guys always move the real estate. And you prepare those deeds right when they're signing their trust. You work with advisors like us and others.
0: Absolutely.
1: To get those investment accounts in. But there are some things that the client has to do to get that funded.
0: There is. So if they're working with the attorney and the advisors, that's pretty easy. You know, we're going to send the trust over to the advisor. We're going to send the language, the verbiage that needs to go on the document. All they need to do is sign. Hopefully the advisor will say, here, sign here and put it in. We will have recorded the deeds for them. So that's all done. Homeowners insurance is a big one. You got to make, you know, lots of times we can't talk to the homeowners insurance people mm-hmm. right away. They have to get that ball rolling by talking with their agent to add the
1: yeah.
0: trust as an additional insured. So that's a mm-hmm. that's a big one that many people overlook, right?
1: Yeah.
0: But please don't get that done. So, yeah, mostly everything can be done. Changing beneficiaries on IRAs, they can work with their advisor on that.
1: Mm-hmm.
0: Again, we'll give the verbiage. So
1: okay.
0: Please fund the trust.
1: Here's one that could be quite a surprise when you pass away is relocating from Massachusetts to an estate tax-free state like Florida or New Hampshire mm-hmm. and assuming your estate will not owe Massachusetts estate tax.
0: Yeah, folks, the best way to describe this is a seminar that I did a few years ago, actually a year ago, where I said the name of the seminar was

0: would really destroy your estate plan, because now you've wasted the ability to shelter assets on the first death. So really big problem.
1: There goes that estate tax elimination.
0: Yeah, really big problem.
1: How about not filing a separate trust tax return during life and after death?
0: So, yeah, that's important too, because during life, if you have an irrevocable, revocable, you won't need to file tax returns. But with an irrevocable, you might need to file an income tax return for the trust while you're alive. 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
1: Got it.
0: And if it's a revocable trust when you're alive and then you die, it becomes an irrevocable trust, and now you have to start filing income tax returns for the revocable, the once revocable trust.
1: Call your attorney.
0: Someone dies, please call the attorney.
1: We didn't get through them all. But they're all in the guide.
0: There's
1: more.
0: Much more in the guide, folks. It's the end of the month. 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I hope you got a flavor of all the things that could be thinking about when you're doing your estate plan. 866-848-5699 or LegalExchangeShow.com. 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
0: 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Always a pleasure.
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6: Hi, this is Chuck and Mike from the Armstrong Advisory Group, and we have a guide this month titled Consolidating Investment Accounts. Mike, what are some of the problems that people run into when they have accounts scattered everywhere?
3: The first one is just difficult to maintain and monitor. I can't tell you how many times I've met with somebody who has a life insurance policy that still has their brother on it instead of their wife or their husband, for example. So it does become really tough to monitor those things. If you're getting to required minimum distribution age, there can be certain rules around where you take money out of specific accounts, and if you miss it, there can be tax penalties. So it just becomes complicated to administer everything.
6: Despite that, there are still some cases where it makes sense to maintain a number of separate accounts as opposed to consolidating.
3: Oh, absolutely. I mean, we all know cases where, hey, that new bank is going to give you a better CD rate or introductory rate, and that can be worth real money. 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Maybe it is a excellent plan with really low costs. Maybe it'll allow you to avoid a required minimum distribution if you're still working into your 70s. Or there can be other strategies too. You know, having money in a retirement plan and allowing you to do what's called a backdoor Roth conversion. All sorts of things that allow you to take advantage of having accounts in specific places.
6: Folks, the guide is titled Consolidating Investment Accounts, and there are two ways to request it. 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

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We're starting to see some stuff in services, but by and large, what we were seeing was goods inflation beginning to cool off. The headline reports that we saw this morning for January.

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0: Welcome to the CarPro Show. Jerry Reynolds, the CarPro, was in the auto industry for over 35 years. And in addition to getting his sixth win from the Texas Auto Writers Association for Best Radio Show in Texas, he's a member of the Texas Radio Hall of Fame, along with fellow members Dan Rather and George Carlin. His co-host, Todd Chambliss, just became a member of Applebee's Hall of Fame for finishing off 84 chicken nuggets without using a dipping sauce. Now let's get to straight talk and honest answers about everything automotive on the CarPro Show.
1: 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And we welcome you. If you're new to the show, I'll give you a little bit of history on what we do. I owned car dealerships for many, many years, and I sold them all in 2006. 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I was doing radio, and I was doing the car business. I owned a lot of dealerships, all in Texas and Oklahoma. And when I started the show in 2001, my whole thought process was there ought to be a place that people can go and get straight talk and honest answers about anything automotive. And so I started the show, and it has grown from there. And now on the air, it'll be 25 years this September, and I have helped thousands of people make good car buying decisions. And I will help you too. All you have to do is call this number, 800-926-7777. 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We welcome Anchorage and Fairbanks, Alaska, Phoenix, St. Louis, Terre Haute, Indiana, Lexington, Kentucky, Washington, D.C., Grand Rapids, Michigan, Great Falls, Montana, Charlotte, North Carolina, Amarillo, Texas, Albuquerque, New Mexico, Salt Lake City, Syracuse, and Buffalo, New York, Shreveport, Louisiana, Denver, Colorado, and a whole bunch more today. If you've got friends or relatives in any of those markets, tell them to tune in to the CarPro Show. I also have a radio show co-host, and his name is Todd Chambliss.
2: And very glad to be here. What a cool day. What an exciting addition to the show. I think you mentioned on the earlier show and even on your social media post, 141 total affiliates.
1: Yes.
2: And that has just grown and grown and grown thanks to, of course, what you do here on the air, most importantly, and also the efforts of all the marketing folks who help us with all that end of the deal with Tom Haynes and people like that who do just a stellar job in promoting the show.
1: Yeah, they do. And here's something that

0: you don't know.
1: Oh?
0: The Todd and I meet once a week, and we do commercials.
1: Yes.
0: That run during the show. And we do a lot of them. I mean, what do you think we do a week? 50?
1: Oh, at least. Yeah, 50 is about the average.
0: Well, we started a new segment called Ask the Car Pro.
1: Mm-hmm.
0: And those segments, they're 1 minute long.
1: Yep.
0: I pick a question either from my FAQ page at carpro.com, or I will pick a question that a lot of people have asked. Okay?
1: Yeah.
0: So it's an Ask the Car Pro segment. Mm-hmm. 1 minute long. That will start airing Monday on 396 different stations.
1: Man, really?
0: Yes.
1: That's crazy. Nearly 400.
0: Pretty close.
1: You'd think
0: our suit, Tom Haines, could have found four more.
1: I mean, come on. You got that close. Why'd you give up?
0: Slacker.
1: Come on. That's amazing, though, man. And there are questions that they're people normally ask. These are you know, like, is a hybrid right for me? Things like that.
0: Yeah, that was one of them this week.
1: Mm-hmm. Yeah.
0: You know, what about leasing? What about extended warranties? Mm-hmm. Those are all things that we've covered. Now, we also have a question of the week for our radio audience every week. And today's question, I want to hear from you, is tell me your first car and tell me your worst car.
1: Mm.
0: First car, worst car. Let's see about Rick in Garland, Texas, DFW area. Rick, first car, worst car.
2: 38 Packard business coupe with three on the floor, and it was like driving a sofa down the road. It was wonderful.
0: 38 Packard. Holy cow, buddy. That's amazing.
2: I bought it from a guy on my paper route.
0: How about that? What was the worst car?
2: 67 250 SE Mercedes with mechanical fuel injection that if it even sniffed humidity in the air would not start.
0: And you're living in Texas. That's a problem.
2: Yeah, I had to pick it up in Houston and that was a problem.
0: Yes.
1: Yeah, well, yeah.
0: I can imagine. Holy cow. Well, thank you for sharing that. I appreciate it so much, sir. And what are you driving now?
2: I've never bought a new car in my life, and right now I'm driving a Honda Accord, a 2004 Honda Accord with 225,000 miles on it.
0: And I bet it's running like a top.
2: Well, yeah, you know, it runs pretty good. It has issues, but, you know, you need this replaced or that replaced, but
0: yeah.
2: When you get down to it, compared to a payment, it's, you know, still pretty cheap.
0: I promise you it is. Hey, Rick, good to talk to you from my hometown, Garland, Texas. I appreciate you, buddy. 800-926-7777. You can grab Rick's line if you would like, and we'll get you on the air. First car, worst car. 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Yesterday's most clicked on story was a special report that I did, the truth about the proposed vehicle kill switches.
1: Oh, yes.
0: Been a lot talked about in the media, especially the automotive media. 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
5: Yeah, that movie cost me a lot of money.
4: Well, there's a story there, I'll bet.
5: It's a short one.
4: Okay, tell me.
5: I went to see Smokey and the Bandit 2,
4: yeah,
5: which was where the 79 model came out with the new front end.
4: Mm-hmm.
5: I left the theater and went straight to a dealership and ordered one.
4: Oh, my gosh, really?
5: True story.
4: Man, how'd you love that car?
5: Oh, until it burned, I loved it.
4: It burned? What did you do? Did you run that engine until it blew up?
5: That's another story.
4: Okay, well, anyway, Classic Car of the Week.
5: Yes, I ran it hard.
4: That's what I thought. Classic Car of the Week, Facebook page. 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You can find the link there. And you can make your guess as to the correct year, make, and model. If you're correct, you go into a digital hat, as we like to say, and all the correct guesses have a chance to win. They'll be in the running for their own auto heat shield, perfectly cut for your car. With the summer months coming up, you're going to want that for sure.
5: How'd your video do this week?
4: Number 7, thank you for asking.
5: Number 7.
4: Not number 3 like last week. Number 7.
5: No, I was number 3 this week.
4: You were number 3. You had a great video.
5: It was.
4: I like my video, but apparently I was the only one.
5: Well,
4: no. Maybe two other friends, maybe.
5: No, you did better than weekly recalls.
4: Okay, which is in the newsletter every single week, but all right. Then. That's fine. It made me feel better. Thanks.
5: Let me warn you, too. I got one this coming up week.
4: The video?
5: Yeah.
4: See, now you shouldn't have told me that. Now either I have to go and be competitive or just give up and let you just take over. You hate that, though, don't you? You don't want me to give up.
5: I'd probably go with option 2 if I were you.
4: Great. Thanks.
5: Let's talk to Jerry in Montgomery, Texas, Houston area. Jerry, welcome to the Car Pro Show.
6: Hello?
5: Yes, sir. You're on the air. What can I do for you?
6: Are you? This is Gary.
5: Oh, Gary. Sorry about that. No, okay. Gary, what can I do for you?
6: I have been driving Mercedes SUV. The one I'm in now is a 2019, and I've owned it since it was new, and I've got 219,000 miles on it.
5: My goodness. You've been driving.
6: And I'm averaging probably between 40,000 and 50,000 miles a year.

0: You don't need to be in a Mercedes, so, buddy.
1: No, I agree, and so that is the question. Actually, maybe it was a false assumption, but one of the reasons that I got into them, and I've owned four or five of them, is the safety factor for the high speed driving on the freeways and in the Houston area traffic and long distance. So the safety factor was a big part of my decision.
0: Sure.
1: Whether it's correct or not.
0: Absolutely.
1: So I have decided that I really don't want to spend that kind of money on another one. And so if I go in a different direction, I do like the size of the GLS in the Mercedes, the 450.
0: Yeah. Yeah.
1: That size is really the perfect fit. I use it as my ranch truck, my hunting truck, or whatever I'm doing. And so the Grand Highlander looks to me kind of like the same size of a vehicle.
0: It's real close. It's real close. You're probably going to have a roomier third row seat than what you've got now.
1: I never have the third row seat up. I mean, when I say I use it for my hauling stuff, I do that more than I hardly ever have anybody that would be back there.
0: So
1: I'd buy it for the total volume of space back.
0: Okay, so would RX not do the job?
1: No.
0: Okay.
1: I do need, whether you use the third row or not, it does give you the additional length.
0: Oh, no question. No, and look, you're not alone there. A lot of people get three-row SUVs just to keep the seat folded down for the cargo area, and that's a great way to go. The Grand Highlander is outstanding, and I've reviewed it. I've had, I don't know, I had it the first year it came out, which was 2024. Now we're into 2026. I've had it a couple of times since then. Amy Plemons has reviewed it. There is nothing but great things to say about it. It'll have all the safety features you're getting in the Mercedes. It'll drive itself on the highway if you want it to. You'll notice a huge increase in fuel economy with the Highlander. And if it doesn't make it to 250,000 miles, I'd be shocked. Without any problems along the way, just do the maintenance. I've got outstanding Toyota dealers, Gary, in the Houston area. 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

0: 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The CarPro, Jerry Reynolds, is a little unusual for a talk show host in that he actually listens to what you say and understands.
1: You didn't mention it, but you haven't seen the new Escalade yet?
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1: Okay, that's why they make chocolate and vanilla. 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
0: 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If you just hold on for a few moments, we'll join the show live, and you can get free advice from the CarPro, Jerry Reynolds. And make sure to say hello to Jerry's co-host, Todd Chambliss. If you listen to the CarPro, Jerry Reynolds, you'll see that even the best cars have glitches now and then.
1: Some things just stand out in your mind. And the X5, the first one I had when it first came out, the volume knob, actually the volume bar on the infotainment system, you had to take your finger and slide it left or right. And it was a real pain in the patoot.
0: Give a listen this weekend to the CarPro Show. They say advice is cheap, but it hardly ever is. However, on the CarPro Show, it's free. So get your question ready and stand by to talk to Jerry Reynolds, the CarPro, in just a sec. The difference between most auto show hosts and Jerry Reynolds, the CarPro, is that Jerry actually listens.
3: Unfortunately, I got my

0: Welcome back to the Car Pro Show. Jerry Reynolds is the Car Pro, and I'm Todd Chambliss. In this week's newsletter, one of the most clicked items is, it's a advice column that Jerry wrote talking about your car knows more about you than you think.
1: And that's the truth.
0: Here's the problem with that. You know, you think about all the times you rent a car. When you turn a car in, when you're leasing it, and all your information has been loaded into the entertainment system and the computers there, and you leave it in there. And a lot of times, as you mentioned on the earlier show, you might have destinations and garage codes and all that kind of thing where somebody who could mean some ill will could get access to you that you don't want.
1: Oh, no question. You trade in a car, you don't wipe the information out, or your car gets totaled and it ends up in a salvage yard with all your information in it.
0: Yeah.
1: There's enough to break into your house, find out where you live, find out where you go.
0: Mm-hmm.
1: Some people make purchases from their cars.
0: No, I've never done that. I've done some of the other stuff, but I've never done that.
1: I've done it one time.
0: Have you really?
1: When General Motors first came out with their Marketplace. It's an app that's in a bunch of General Motors cars.
0: Right.
1: And they had a direct hookup with Starbucks.
0: Oh.
1: And you could order coffee in advance.
0: Which is a great idea.
1: From your car, as long as you're not driving, yeah. It's a great idea.
0: And then if you leave it in there, and then somebody says, oh, here's a credit card number.
1: Well, yeah.
0: We'll just have some fun with that.
1: Yeah. Look, read this article. If you're not a subscriber, subscribe now. Go to carpro.com. Click at the top of the page. You'll see, subscribe to the free weekly newsletter. Yep. You'll get yesterday's in your inbox immediately.
0: But I'm sure you're probably going to sell all these things to somebody online, aren't you? Or just fill this thing full of ads that are going to pop up and drive you crazy, right?
1: Yes, absolutely.
0: Right.
1: Absolutely.
0: Yeah, not going to happen.
1: No, ain't going to happen. I don't know why this excited me.
0: Uh-oh.
1: The story that was in the newsletter yesterday.
0: Mm-hmm.
1: Febreze is going to make cabin air filters for your car.
0: Funny that you say that. It's on the clicked item, but at the most clicked. And I saw that. I said, I would have clicked that earlier on because that interested me. Febreze. I love the smell of Febreze.
1: I do too.
0: Yeah. I would have thought that had been a big deal, but I guess it wasn't. But
1: We'll see.
0: Yeah.
1: I got all the information there for that. Three car reviews, the F-150 Lobo, mm-hmm. which was a beautiful truck. Holy cow, what a fun truck that was. Old school truck. I mean, just... Yeah. No.

0: light out here in Folger, turning on to 1093. It stopped as I was going through the light.
1: Oh, no.
0: Very scary. Had a mechanic guy that lots of years experience. He looked at the car. He couldn't figure out what was wrong. And he said it stopped on him a few times. So I traded that in at the Cadillac dealer and got my first Cadillac.
1: Oh, good for you. Oh, aren't they great?
0: Yes, I love
1: Cadillacs. Holy cow. Did you get an XT4? Did you get an XT5?
0: XT4. I leased it. First lease.
1: Good.
0: And Sewell Cadillac was great. Very good service, and so I was very pleased. But now they're not going to make the XT4 anymore for 2026.
1: But they're redoing the XT5, so when you get ready to get a new one, we may have to move you up to an XT5, or they'll have something to take the place of the XT4.
0: Either way, talk me into an electric.
1: we'll make sure Sewell hooks you up next time too. They are fantastic. Donna, thank you for the call. Have a great weekend. I appreciate you very, very much listening to the show. And Gary Hendrickson, Texas. Gary, welcome.
2: Yeah, Jerry, I talked to you last week about my Gladiator and the wobble in the front.
1: Oh, yeah, I remember.
2: And I took it to another dealer, and they said they couldn't find the problem, so I just gave up on that. And I went to a suspension shop, and he knew exactly what it was. It was the shock. And he showed me it was leaking oil out of it.
1: Oh, no kidding.
2: He replaced it, and it's the steering's tighter, and it's runs, we went over every bump at a high speed wherever we can go, and it's tight now. All it was just a shock.
1: Okay, good news. That drives me nuts that you went to two different dealerships. You know both of them put the Gladiator up in the air and looked under it. And why in the hell an independent mechanic can find a leaking shock that Ray Charles could see and two dealers can't?
2: I figured when I told my wife, I called Jeep back and told him, I said, you know what? You said you were going to have it, pay to have it fixed after the warranty, but I'm going to take it to a guy that knows about this stuff. And I already talked to him, and they said they've done hundreds of these. And sure enough, that's what the problem was. And I've taken it on every bouncy road there is at high speeds, and it's
1: even tighter. You'd know by now if it was. Well, lessons learned, right, bud?
2: Yes, sir.
1: I appreciate you letting me know. If I run into this again with anybody, and I don't typically take mechanical questions, and that kind of is one of those, but if I run into anybody else that's got that same problem, I'm going to tell them to check shocks first because of Gary in Henderson, Texas. Thank you, brother. We appreciate you. 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

0: You're in the middle of the CarPro Show, the most listened to show of its kind in the USA. If you've been waiting to get on the air with Jerry Reynolds, the CarPro, and his co-host Todd Chambliss, please stand by. We'll be going back to the show live in just a moment. Jerry Reynolds, the car pro, knows pretty much everything about which vehicles suit which drivers.
1: You would like the Bronco. Everybody that I've helped get a Bronco becomes a raving fan. I've never seen anything like it. They just love them. They're crazy about them. Won't stop talking about them.
0: 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You're listening to The Car Pro Show, where you always get straight talk and honest answers about everything automotive from the car pro, Jerry Reynolds, and his co-host, Todd Chambliss. Please stand by, and we'll be going back to the show live shortly. The car pro, Jerry Reynolds, with a tip about electric cars.
1: I had to spend 2 hours plugged in to their fast charger so I could get to work the next day. 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So before you buy an electric car, buy a charger first.
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0: 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That's a part of the newsletter every single week, which you should sign up for. It's absolutely free. 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There is a nice big link you can click. If you click that, enter your information, you can get that sent to your inbox immediately. Quick shifts is, they're like automotive stories and Jerry's commentary. We talked in the earlier show about, F-250 couldn't be sold because there was a robin that had made a nest in the wheel well, and robins are federally protected, so they had to wait out the robins, the birds, and to clear out of there before they could actually sell the vehicle. There's also the Mercedes $44,000 oil change that was kind of shocking.
1: Yeah.
0: You imagine that kind of sticker shock.
1: Yeah.
0: How much you spend for that? What, $3 million for this particular one? And then you say, oh, we've got an oil change. That'll be $44,000. Like, okay.
1: Woo!
0: I don't think so.
1: Yeah, that's a tough one. I got one coming up next week in quick shifts. Cocaine hidden in Kim Kardashian's underwear.
0: Oh, my gosh.
1: These are all true stories, too.
0: Yeah.
1: And the suits and settlements segment is back next week.
0: All right. Looking forward to that.
1: Yep. And in that process, you'll see State Farm seeks approval of $8.6 million diminished value settlement.
0: Oh, boy.
1: Diminished value, something I talk about all the time.
0: You certainly do.
1: A blind man sues Chicago dealership over loan deception.
0: A blind man or a blind man?
1: Blind. Okay. Blind.
0: Because I'm a blind man.
1: Because at the dealership, what they told him he was signing was not what

0: 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If you will do a Google search of Texas lemon law, what you're looking for is a page that was done by the Department of Motor Vehicles, the Texas DMV or Texas Department of Transportation. 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
0: Mm.
13: And he is actually able to deduct for sales tax, saving lots more. Overall, great buying experience. Gave him a 5-star review. He says his first car was a 73 Maverick Grabber with a 302 V8. Oof. His favorite is his next car. So, but he's a big, big fan of the CarPro method, for sure.
0: Well,

0: Thanks. I appreciate that. Yeah, you can have that kind of experience and save money too. You know, we were talking on the Dallas show this morning about, yeah, I think all of us in the industry acknowledge the fact that new cars are have risen dramatically since COVID.
1: Mm-hmm.
0: I mean, we're at a $49,900 and some odd dollar average now on the average price of a new car. But here's the thing to think about. Trade values have also skyrocketed, and they have gone up big time in this month, May. I've got a story next week in the newsletter about the percentage that they've gone up, and it's huge. So don't scare yourself out of a new car, because if you've got a trade-in, what your trade-in is worth extra will offset most or all or maybe more than what you'd pay for a higher priced new car.
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4: 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Mike, what are some of the problems that people run into when they have accounts scattered everywhere?
5: The first one is just difficult to maintain and monitor. I can't tell you how many times I've met with somebody who has a life insurance policy that still has their brother on it instead of their wife or their husband, for example. So it does become really tough to monitor those things. If you're getting to required minimum distribution age, there can be certain rules around where you take money out of specific accounts, and if you miss it, there can be tax penalties. So it just becomes complicated to administer everything.
4: Despite that, there are still some cases where it makes sense to maintain a number of separate accounts as opposed to consolidating.
5: Oh, absolutely. I mean, we all know cases where, hey, that new bank is going to give you a better CD rate or introductory rate, and that can be worth real money. In other cases, you know, if you have a retirement plan, there can be special benefits to keeping the money there. Maybe it is a excellent plan with really low costs. Maybe it'll allow you to avoid a required minimum distribution if you're still working into your 70s. Or there can be other strategies too, you know, having money in a retirement plan and allowing you to do what's called a backdoor Roth conversion, all sorts of things that allow you to take advantage of having accounts in specific places.
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